in Israel is the little village of Emmaus. It's difficult to get there because it's in the West Bank. And I remember the first time I went there, I asked a friend of mine to accompany me. So we visited the place, the church, the old Roman road, and then we continued a little further down the village, but there was a precipice, so we had to turn around. And when we came back, I noticed some stones packed on the tar, and I realized what was happening. The political situation in Israel is always very tense. So what I did, I just rushed over those stones, but my friend behind me, while they're throwing the stones at me, I was going too fast for the stones, they hit his car. That's the first impression of Emmaus. But you know, there is something about the story of the two people, Cleopas and his friend, that really touches my heart. Instead of Jesus visiting Pilate and say, "Good morning, Pilate, how are you doing?" Or visit Caiaphas and say, "Caiaphas, let's have a talk." He could have gone to his father, where a billion angels would sing songs of triumph. But he chose to stay here and walk with broken, devastated people, disappointed people. And this is what I love about Christ. If you are devastated, he prefers to be with you rather than enjoy the adoration of angels. And then the second aspect that's very precious to me, as you can see in this picture, four of us, the leader, Andre Foster, he was the leader of the camera crew. This was the end of a long journey through the desert, Egypt, Jordan, Israel. And this was the climax where Jesus revealed to these two people that he is the antitype of Moses, the type. But as you can see, we were devastated. We were so tired. Look at us there. But we've done the job. And hopefully when the film is available, it may bring blessings to the viewers. Here's one of the camera crew. And as I said, this culminated a long journey through the deserts to uplift Christ. One more picture. There's Loretta and myself at the front of the church door. So I welcome you to the church of Emmaus and the story of this little village and Jesus and the two devastated disciples. What are these people looking at? Can you see some kind of map here? Late in the afternoon of the day of the resurrection. It should have been a happy day, but not in their case. Two of the disciples were on their way from Emmaus, a little town, 8 miles, 12 k's, from Jerusalem. And on this map you can see it right in the middle. You have a little village of Emmaus, and to your far right, Jerusalem. So this is the way they came from the sadness of the crucifixion and the resurrection, walking down this way. These disciples had no prominent place in Christ's work. They were unimportant, but they were earnest believers in him. So God rather prefers earnest believers in him than important people. What was the best place for Jesus to spend that first Sunday? As I've said, the adoration of billions of angels. A visit to Caiaphas and Pilate. But no, he came to seek and save the lost. They'd come to the city to keep the Passover and were greatly perplexed by the events that had recently taken place. Death and resurrection of Christ. They didn't find him in the tomb. You know, they were perplexed. They were all mixed up, and they had certain messianic expectations. He was to be the king
of the Jews.

overthrowing the Roman rule. What were these perplexing events? Let's look at it. They'd heard the news of the morning, in regard to the removal of Christ's body from the tomb. Where could the body be? And also the report of the woman who had seen the angels and had met Jesus. They said they've met him. You know, it is so perplexing. Are you perplexed? Confused? Jesus cares for you. This is the ancient Roman road to Emmaus. And you can imagine the story of the two and Christ. They were now returning to their homes to meditate and pray. I like this. If you've had a disappointment, meditate and pray. God has got a way to explain the mysteries of our disappointments. Sadly, they pursued their evening walk late that afternoon, talking over the scenes of the trial and the crucifixion. You know, this was something to see, how your expectation is nailed to a cross, put into a tomb. Never before had they been so utterly disheartened. They were devastated. And it's so interesting to read the Greek, the expressions, the way they reacted to the stranger asking them silly questions. I love the story. He's interested in my confusion and in your confusion. Hopeless and faithless, they were walking in the shadow of the cross. Is this your situation? They had not advanced far on their journey when they were joined by a stranger. But you know, sometimes we don't even take note of strangers in our lives. When they were joined by a stranger, but they were so absorbed in their gloom and disappointment that they did not observe him closely. You know, sometimes pain can just distort our vision. Body language here at Emmaus. Look at these people sitting here. And I think this was the body language of the two walking down slowly, coming from Jerusalem to their little village. Are you so absorbed in gloom that you do not discern one with a capital letter O close to you? My friend, Jesus wants to come close to you at this time. Maybe you need him close to you, because the devil and circumstances in life really makes it sometimes very unpleasant in this life. They continued their conversation, expressing their thoughts, the thoughts of their hearts. When we grieve, we like to discuss it. They were reasoning in regard to the lessons that Christ had given. Now they're reminiscent, which they seemed unable to comprehend. You know, we do not always understand what the Bible writes about. It just shows you its inspiration. It's far above our mental capabilities. And we wrestle with certain theological problems. As they talked of the events that had taken place, Jesus longed to comfort them. He longs to comfort us. But he's got a sequence of comforting us. And I like his sequence. He had seen their grief. He sees our grief. He understood the conflicting perplexities, the perplexing ideas that brought to their minds the thought, can this man who suffered himself to be so humiliated be the Christ? Have you doubts? Where was God when this happened? Where was he? Why this? He longs to comfort us. But in this lecture, we're going to see how he handles people. So sympathetic.

Their grief could not be restrained, and they wept. Can you see these two disciples weeping? I don't know if they've had handkerchiefs, or how did they wipe the tears? Maybe just like this. And when your eyes are full of tears, you cannot focus. Either literal tears or spiritual tears. Jesus knew their hearts were bound with him in love. And you know, even if things go bad, we still love God. We don't understand, but we love him. And Jesus knew that these two disciples loved him. And he longed to wipe away their tears and fill them with joy and gladness. It was in his heart to just take Cleopas and say, "My friend, I'm Jesus. Let me wipe your tears." And his friend, shame, his friend were not even known. The Bible doesn't even mention his name. But you know, God is interested in insignificant people. So this was the emotions of Christ. He wanted to do it this way, but he did not. Why? What about our tears? But he must first give them lessons they would never forget. Before comforting, you have to learn something. Jesus is the great teacher, the didaskalos. Luke 24, verse 17. And he said to them, "What kind of conversation is this that you have with one another as you walk and are sad?" Luke 24, 18. Then the one whose name was Cleopas answered and said to him. Now in the Greek, you get the depth of this situation. "Are you the only stranger in Jerusalem? Hey man, come by. Are you the only stranger in Jerusalem? And have you not known the things which happened there in these days?" And his face was tense and sad. And he said to them, "What things? What things?" So they said to him, "The things concerning Jesus of Nazareth, who was a prophet, mighty in deed and word before God and all the people." Hey man, don't you read your newspaper? It was on the news. The expected Messiah died on a cross. Verse 20 and 21. And how the chief priests, now they're talking to Jesus without knowing it's him. How the chief priests and our rulers delivered him to be condemned to death. Didn't you hear about this? And crucified him. But we were hoping, we had expectations. But we had hoping that it was he who was going to redeem Israel. We had hopes that he was the messianic which we believed would have ruled the Jews. Indeed, besides all this, today is the third day since these things happened. The third day. We had hope, but now it's the third day. It's all gone. Have you uttered the words, "But now it is the seventh year that we lost our little baby. We lost our boy. We've lost a spouse. It just happened some time ago. We expected the child not to die. We hoped the doctors could help. But today, it's the 10th year, the 15th day, and it just didn't happen. We were hoping that the marriage would last. But now it is 3 years ago that my spouse deserted me. We all hoped. But now it is," and you can put the date in there, "that our hope was buried. Our hope was crucified." You know, we carry these hopes we had, but now it is 15 years ago, whatever. While working on a documentary on the life of Moses,

We were exhausted sitting there in the heat. We had hardships, we had disappointments with cameras, with people. We have hopes. But my friend, not all the hopes will realize. And we've got to learn to get something positive out of the disappointments of life. The disciples did not remember Christ's words that he had foretold, the events which came to pass. You know, there are so many precious promises in the Bible, and sometimes we forget it. They did not realize that the last part of his disclosure would be just as very fulfilled as the first part, that the third day he would rise again. He told them about the crucifixion, but he also told them about the resurrection. And to you and me, there's not only crucifixions and death, but there is also a resurrection. Somehow Christ can bring something beautiful out of disappointments. And this last part, the epilogue, we sometimes forget about. This was the part they should have remembered. Please treasure the beautiful promises in the Bible concerning life and Christ and us. Who did not forget about the prediction of Jesus, the one on the resurrection? Matthew 27, verse 62 and 63 says, on the next day, which followed the day of preparation, the chief priests and the Pharisees gathered together to Pilate, saying, Sir, we remember while he was still alive how the deceiver said, after 3 days, I will rise. They remembered this, and the disciples forgot it. The devil remembered this, but the disciples forgot about it. You know, we've got to study the Bible and nurse these beautiful promises. In the church of Emmaus, Loretta was reading a beautiful statement which I'd love to share with you. None but those who have fortified the mind with the truths of the Bible will stand through the last great conflict. The great disappointments are about to happen, and we have to fortify our minds with the great truths, the promises of the Word of God. As they were approaching Emmaus, Jesus speaks. Listen what he says. Luke 24, 25, 26. Then he said to them, O foolish ones, he said it kindly, and slow of heart to believe in all that the prophets have spoken. And then he says, ought not the Christ to have suffered these things and to enter into his glory? Suffering is first, he says to the two men, and then glory. You know, sometimes we want glory now, enjoy now, pay later. But Christ's approach is the best one. First the suffering, and then the glory. So if you are suffering now, the sequence is correct. Suffering now, glory a little later. What does the artist at the Church of Emmaus convey to us? You know, all these ancient sites has got churches to commemorate the event that happened here. And you can try and read the story in this artwork. The disciples wondered who the stranger could be. Who could this man be? That he should penetrate to their minds. It's as if he could read their minds and their hurt and touch their deepest longing. How does this man know about our deepest longing? Jesus knows about your deepest longing. He speaks with such sincerity, earnestness, tenderness and sympathy, and with such

hopefulness. He is sympathetic and he brings hope. This is what he wants to do for you if you need him right now. For the first time since Christ's betrayal, they began to feel hopeful. Is it possible to feel hopeful in our devastated situation? Yes, this is the story of Cleopas and his friend. Often they looked earnestly at their companion. Can you see this? I love this story. The man speaks so well, Cleopas says to his friend, and thought that his words were just the words that Christ would have spoken. Can you see them? They've stopped crying. They can see a little better now. On the old Roman road, Loretta asks a question. Why were they filled with amazement? And why did their hearts begin to throb with joyful expectations? Luke 24:27. Listen, this is beautiful. And beginning at Moses, that's why we concluded our film, our documentary on the life of Moses at Emmaus. And beginning at Moses, first Moses, and all the prophets, he expounded to them in all the scriptures the things concerning himself. I wish I could have heard this conversation, Jesus explaining typology. He is the great prophet. He is the great king. He is the great high priest. All the types of the Old Testament culminates in Jesus Christ. If you don't see Christ in the Old Testament, you've missed the most precious theme. Types in the Old Testament: kings, prophets, priests. So Moses was a type of a greater deliverer, Jesus Christ, the heavenly Moses. All these things are so beautiful. Beginning at Moses, the very Alpha of Bible history, Christ expounded in all the scriptures the things concerning himself. Cleopas, you know what? The entire Old Testament speaks about the Messiah, the coming Messiah, the coming deliverer. You can see him in the life of Joseph and Moses and even David and a few others. Try and see this. And as he explains this to them, something happens inside of them. Had he first made himself known to them, their hearts would not have been satisfied. And here I find something very, very important. In the fullness of their joy, they would have hungered for nothing more than just to embrace him. But it was necessary for them to understand the witness borne to him by the types and prophecies of the Old Testament. Before revealing himself physically, he showed them what the Messiah was to be like. And he went through all the prophets, kings, and priests of the Old Testament.

Word of God. You know, we are naturally lazy. We want a quick fix. The food industry has discovered this. Christ performed no miracle to convince them, but it was his first work to explain the scriptures. His first work to explain the scriptures. In religion, this is our first work, to understand what this marvelous, inspired book wants to tell us. That looked upon his death as the destruction of all their hopes. We have to have another look at the disappointments of life. These are necessary disciplines. Don't moan about the problems. Don't curse the darkness. Light a candle. Now he showed from the prophets that this was the very strongest evidence for their faith. He must have died. That was prophesied. In teaching them, Jesus showed the importance of the Old Testament as a witness to his mission. You know, as I said, we love a quick fix. But take time, read the Bible, and discover Christ. There is no prosperity gospel. If you want to follow me, Jesus says, deny yourself. That's not very prosperous. Take up your cross, and that's not very prosperous. And follow me. That's hardship. This life is a preparation for the future glory. First suffering, says Christ, and then glory. Don't mix it up. Many professed Christians now discard the Old Testament, claiming that it is no longer of any use. How sad. But such is not Christ's teaching. So highly did he value it that at one time he said, Luke 16:31, if they do not hear Moses and the prophets, neither will they be persuaded, though one rise from the dead. Don't listen to the popular television preachers. Listen to the words of Christ. If they do not hear Moses and the prophets discarding the Old Testament, neither will they be persuaded, though one rise from the dead. It is the voice of Christ that speaks from the days of Adam even to the closing scenes of time. So these prophets, starting with Adam, goes through to the end. They speak in unison. Study the Old Testament, otherwise the New Testament loses its depth. The Savior is revealed in the Old Testament as clearly as in the New Testament. This is the story of Emmaus. It is the light from prophetic past that brings out the life of Christ and the teachings of the New Testament with clearness and beauty. The more you study the Old Testament, the more beautiful the new one becomes. The miracles of Christ are a proof of his divinity. He is divine. But a much stronger proof that he is the world's redeemer, where is it found? Is found in comparing the prophecies of the Old Testament with the history of the New. Reasoning from prophecy, Christ gave his disciples a correct idea of what he was to be in humanity. He's a God-man. God, 100%, human, 100%. And this is what he wanted to explain to them. Their expectations of a Messiah who was to take his throne and kingly power in accordance with the desires of men had been misleading. Someone was teaching a prosperity gospel, and they were deceived. Deny yourself, take up your cross and follow me. A distorted messianic expectation would interfere with a correct understanding of his descent from the highest to the lowest position that could be occupied.
This is Christ.

He came down from fame to shame. And my friend, sometimes we too have to come down from fame, self-righteousness, self-importance, to the humility that Christ demonstrated to us. Christ desired that the ideas of his disciples might be pure and true in every respect. They must understand as far as possible in regard to the cup of suffering that had been apportioned to him. Don't fight the disappointments of life. Allow them to make you pure and patient. He showed them that the awful conflict, which they could not yet comprehend, was the fulfillment of the covenant made before the foundation of the world was laid. Cleopas, I don't know what the other man's name was, the Bible doesn't mention him. Please, I want you to understand. Before the world was created, the plan of salvation was developed. And God would become man and die on a cross. That's in the Bible. Except the crucifixion. Christ must die as every transgressor of the law must die if he continues in sin. All this was to happen, but was not to end in defeat, but in glorious eternal victory. Jesus told them that every effort must be made to save the world from sin. His followers must live as he lived and work as he worked, with intense, persevering effort. I took the picture of some, I think this was a base of a pillar on the Roman road. Can you see the three travelers walking on this ancient Roman road on the way to the little village of Emmaus? The disciples were weary, but the conversation did not flag. That was so exciting. Words of life and assurance fell from the lips of the Savior on their ears. But still their eyes were holden. They could not yet see that this was Christ. As he told them of the overthrow of Jerusalem, they looked upon the doomed city with weeping. They didn't study the prophecies of Daniel properly. Visiting Emmaus, I thought of the two men who lived here. And it's good to read the Bible with some component of imagination. They did not think that the subject, Christ, of their conversation was walking by their side. For Christ referred to himself as though he were another person. Loretta says they thought that he was one of those who had been in attendance at the great feast, Passover feast, wave offer, and who was now returning to his home. You know, when you see somebody, you have to make up your mind and think, now, who's this person? And we come to conclusions, sometimes the wrong conclusions. Sometimes the event that happens to you is not negative, but positive. Thus they proceeded, while the one who was soon to take his position at God's right hand walked beside them. And who could say, all power is given unto me in heaven and in earth. Matthew 28, verse 18. They did not realize who was walking beside them. I think afterwards they must have discussed this over and over and over again. During the journey, the sun had gone down before the travelers reached their place of rest. They saw the sun going down, but this man keeps on explaining the beautiful messianic prophecies from the Old Testament. As the disciples were about to enter their home, very simple little home, the stranger appeared as though he would continue his journey.

man. And they still want to learn more of him, about the coming Messiah. So guess what they did? One of my favorite verses of scripture was spoken right here. And every time I visit this little village, the words come back to me. Luke 24, 28, 29. Then they drew near to the village where they were going, and he indicated that he would have gone farther. But they constrained him. They constrained him, saying, "Abide with us, for it is toward evening." My friend, we need God to abide with us, because our sun of opportunity will be down soon. Abide with us, it is toward evening, and the day is far spent. And he went in to stay with them. It's getting darker in this old world, and we need to call Christ to come and stay with us. Do you think he would consent? If you invite him, he'll always come. Artist's impression of the setting sun at Emmaus. My dear friend, the sun of time and opportunity is setting. There's a saying, opportunity knocks once. Let's invite him into our lives. Had the disciples failed to press their invitation, they would not have known that their traveling companion was the risen Lord. Christ never forces his company, his presence upon anyone. He wants you to invite him into your heart. He interests himself in those who need him. Just when I need him, the song says, Jesus is near to comfort and cheer. If you need his presence, just invite him again. Just now. Into my heart, into my heart. Come into my heart, Lord Jesus. Come in today, come in to stay. Come into my heart, Lord Jesus. Gladly will he enter the humblest home and cheer the lowliest heart. I think their little house was, I think, the worst you could get. He was used to heavenly mansions, but he was so happy when they invited him into their humble home. This is where he wants to cheer us, in our humble situations. But if we are too indifferent to think of the heavenly guest or ask him to abide with us, sadly, he will pass on. If he knocks at your heart, please open the door. This is the greatest experience where the creature can communicate with his creator. Painting inside the church. You know, they were great artists in the past. Here you see Jesus and the two men, the two disciples. The simple evening meal of bread he soon prepared. That's all there was. Poor disciples. It is placed before the guest. They gave what they got. Who has taken his seat at the head of the table. They gave him the best part. The best seat at the table. Here's another painting. I love these paintings. Here an artist expresses his deepest emotions and he tries to stay close to the Bible. What is happening? What is happening? Can you see it in the picture? Nail prints in his hands. Luke 24, 30 and 31. Now it came to pass as he sat on the table, at the table with them, that he took bread. Can you see him taking the bread? Blessed it and broke it. And the movement of his hands. Here and there, can you see what I see in my imagination? And gave it to them. Then their eyes were opened.

And they knew him, and he vanished from their sight. They saw the nail prints in his hands while he broke the bread. I'm so glad this is the sequence that Jesus works with us. First, they had to realize that the Bible predicted everything about Christ that happened that weekend. And then he revealed himself. When you study the prophecies, he's going to reveal himself to you, my friend. And the revelation of Christ is the greatest revelation there is for the sinner. Now he puts forth his hands to bless the food. They didn't close their eyes, I think. They looked at him. Their reaction? What would your reaction be? Would have been? The disciples start back in astonishment. Their companion spreads forth his hands in exactly the same way as their master used to do. And they saw the action. They look again, and lo, they see his hand, in his hands the print of nails. What a revelation. Both exclaim at once, "It is the Lord Jesus, he has risen from the dead." I like the story of Jesus. A simple Pharisee, a simple disciple and his friend. He came to them and revealed himself to them through a Bible study and then a physical revelation. Next reaction in the drama. Remember, they were hungry, man. They walked 12 k's from Jerusalem to Emmaus. They were just about to eat the bread. Do you think they're going to finish their meal? No. They rise to cast themselves at his feet and worship him, but he has vanished out of their sight. We must check the History Channel one day to listen to what has happened here. They look at the place which had been occupied by one whose body had lately lain in the grave, and they say to each other, "Here at Emmaus, I thought of the immortal statement." 24:32, and they said to one another, I love this, "Did not our heart burn within us while he talked with us on the road?" Did not our heart burn within us while he talked with us on the road, and while he opened the scriptures to us? You know, when Charles Wesley discovered justification by faith, he wrote and said, "My heart was strangely warmed." When you discover Christ in the scriptures, your hearts too will be strangely warmed. And as this says, their hearts burned within themselves. What happened after they heard the good news of the resurrected Jesus here at Emmaus? With this great news to communicate, they cannot sit and talk to one another. They have to share the good news. Christ is risen. Their weariness and hunger are gone. Like Jesus at the well of Jacob, his hunger was gone. His thirst was gone. They leave their meal and, full of joy, immediately set out again on the same path which they had came, hurrying to tell the tidings to the disciples in the city. Can you imagine the first coming down to Emmaus? Sad. And now running that same road with gladness in their hearts. They've got a message to tell. When Christ comes into your heart, you will have a message to tell. This is what happens when the reality of the news of the resurrected Christ takes hold of your life. We serve a living Savior. I took this picture at Emmaus. Emmaus, morning has come. Emmaus, care has gone home. Emmaus, the Lord is with us.
Emmaus, our hearts do burn. Emmaus, our grief.

has gone. Jesus is with us to celebrate the feast of love. And you can also read it in German. The night is dark, but the Sun of Righteousness is shining upon them. Their hearts leap for joy. Can you see them? I think they cried again, but tears of joy. They seem to be in a new world. Christ is a living Savior. They no longer mourn over him as dead. Christ is risen. Over and over again they repeat it. He is risen, he is risen, he is risen. This is the message they are carrying to the sorrowing ones. He's risen. They must tell them the wonderful story of the walk to Emmaus. If you had a wonderful story walking to your Emmaus, share it. They must tell who joined them by the way and how they did not recognize him. Man, we must tune in on the History Channel one of these days in heaven to listen to this conversation. They carry the greatest message ever given to the world. A message of glad tidings upon which the hopes of the human family for time and eternity depend. He is risen. He is risen, my friend. He is interceding for us. He lives. He lives. He lives. Christ Jesus lives today. He walks with me and talks with me along life's narrow way. He lives, he lives. You ask me how I know he lives. Through the study of the scriptures, he lives within this old sinner's heart. Father in heaven, thank you for the most beautiful story, the story of Christ and despondent people. May we discover him in a special way through the study of the Old Testament in types. In Jesus' name, Amen.

On Herod's birthday, the daughter of Herodias danced for them and pleased Herod so much that he promised with an oath

You know, he thought, well, this is my release. And then he was beheaded. It could have been this dungeon. It could have been up there. We are moving there. But remember, this is the story of the second Elijah. The first Elijah warned King Ahab of his sins. And Jezebel became so mad that he persecuted him. Jezebel wanted to kill him. Here you've got the same situation. He warned Herod against the sin of adultery. And Herodias wanted to kill John the Baptist. So you've got type. At the end of time, there's another Jezebel who would also want to kill people, because we are saying, uphold the commandments of God. So here we have the story of the three Elijahs, the historical one over there in Israel, the second one as Christ calls him, and then you, my dear listener, are the third Elijah. Don't be afraid to proclaim salvation, but don't be afraid to say, this is what God's law says. This is holy site. And by the way, we are close to the King's Highway. Israel came from Egypt and they traveled along this road to Jericho. When they came to Jericho, the pillar of fire by night and the cloud by day disappeared. Here manna fell, but when they reached the land of Canaan, no manna fell. We're almost at the place where the manna will not fall, where we will see Christ face to face and have the full fruit of his beautiful revealed image. So let's walk to the top where the king built his palace. By the way, this used to be the palace of Herod the Great. He built Masada. He built quite a few fortresses in this area. And when he died, his son, Herod Antipas, took over here. We're halfway up Mukavir. John was arrested behind us at a place called Wadi Al-Qara, Jordan beyond Bethany. He was a mighty preacher, a wilderness preacher. He had freedom. And suddenly, can you imagine him coming up here? He's chained. I can see him walking up here. Maybe he would drop a tear now and then. He's on his way to a destination, an unknown destination. There are times when we too face unknown situations. There are times when we expect deliverance. But our God, although he's a strong God, he's not always a safe God. But it's safe to just rely upon his leadings. So we still have a little way up till we get to the top. And then we listen to the romances of Herod Antipas. That's exciting. Herod the Great died just behind us at a place called Jericho, 4 BC. That's when Christ was born. He saw the three wise men from the east coming, and he wanted to kill all the babies because he didn't want another man to take his place. Same thing happened to Moses in the time of Moses. That Pharaoh also wanted to kill all the male babies. But when God sends a deliverer to help us, nothing can stop him. Well, after his death in 4 BC, his son, Herod Antipas, became the king of this area. And he ruled from here, as well as Tiberias. And he commoted between the two places, the fortress and Tiberias. And on his way, John was preaching at Bethany beyond Jordan. The modern name is Wadi Al-Qarar. And John had a marvelous approach. And Herod would listen to him. And he was touched in his heart. And then something happened. Something happened. But before I tell you about that, let me tell you about his romances. When he became

0: Can you imagine the great feast they had here? A reception with all the dignitaries participating. And he said, I will be true to you till death do us part. And then one day, he had to go to Rome on business. And there he met his brother's wife, Herodias. His name was Philip. And I think he took her to the Spur or Steers or somewhere near the Colosseum. And chemistry took place. Instead of saying, I've got to go back to Mukavir, he stayed, and that's where the sad story begins. He came back here and he said to Hulda, guess what? Somehow I don't like you anymore. So Hulda said to her dad, he doesn't like me anymore, Dad. And I think Dad said, Arietas, my child, come home. You still have a home. And after 25 years of marriage, she was sent home. She died in Petra. John the Baptist was here pleading with Herod, break with your sin, save the marriage. But this is the sin of Babylon. Fornication. It happened with Ahab and Jezebel. Here was the woman Herodias. It happened here. The end of time. Another Jezebel will persecute God's people. And as we look at the ruins, we think of the many marriages laying in ruins. But my heart goes out to children. The slachoffers. What is slachoffers? I need another word.
1: Victim?
0: The victims. I think of the victims lying all over the world like the stones. Little hearts being broken because mom and dad separated. But you know what? We have a God who restores. No matter how big your mess, you've made a mess in life, could have been. But God is a restorer. He says, give me your ruins and I'll erect a new person. And this is what they're doing here. They're collecting the ruins and trying to restore this place to its original beauty. And if we allow the great architect, he will come and put the stones of my life together. And another temple will be restored. This is the wonderful story of salvation. God loves the Herods who were unfaithful. He loves the Herodiases, the Salomes. He wants to save us all. We can only ask him, God, come, forgive us and restore us. And whenever you read the story of John the Baptist, think about this place where it all happened. By the way, some of my friends just told me the story of the lion. Somebody asked this man, is this lion safe? The man said, no, it's not safe, but it's strong. Our God is so strong. One of these days when Jesus comes, somewhere here, a man will be raised from the dead. His head will be back, John the Baptist, and he's going to see Christ in all his beauty. One of these days, you and I may also close our eyes in death. And may God grant that we will see John the Baptist on that day. So even if your messianic expectations are not met in this life, it will be met in the next. If you have to die in a dungeon, longing for deliverance, die in hope. Hope in the strong God, the safe God, the wonderful God. May God bless you as you study this wonderful book and the marvelous story of John the Baptist.

Greetings to our friends around the world, and welcome to Amazing Discovery Studios. Today we have another message on health that I pray will be very beneficial to you. All of us have concerns about health, especially as we age, and we all are looking for proven principles. So today we're going to again get into a subject that I think is pertinent to all of us, and I will bring out principles that we can find from the Word of God that I can guarantee you are proven. Before we begin, would you bow with me for a word of prayer? Our Father in heaven, thank you for your great love towards us, that you care about every aspect of our life, that you want us to be healthy, and that you have ways for us to find health. So we turn to you today, and I pray that your presence will be here with us all, in our audience, with me as I speak, and that you will give us a message that will bring us all closer to you and a healthier, happier life. I ask these things in Jesus' name. Amen. Our topic today is going to be, what's love got to do with it? Now, this was a popular song back in maybe the 60s or the 70s, but it's very pertinent for something that we love very much. It's about sugars, whether they're good, bad, and hurtful. I want to turn our attentions to a Bible passage. In Psalms 19 and verse 10, we read these words that the psalmist David said, "More to be desired are God's words than gold, sweeter also than honey and the honeycomb." So we love sweet things, but the Bible, the Word of God, is to be even more treasured than anything of the sweetest things that we can find on this earth. That's what God wants us to have. He wants our life to be sweet. And so let's take a look, though, at some of the issues that we have with the sweeteners that we have here on this earth. I have this poster up here. It says, "Welcome to Grandma's, where memories are made and grandchildren are spoiled." I don't know about you, but when I think back on my early life as a child, going to Grandma's was a wonderful thing because Grandma always had goodies. I can still remember all her candies, her fudges and cookies and pies, and it just brings back warm memories. And I think many of us might have those same kind of feelings. There's a reason that we have those warm feelings when we talk about sugar. The reason is that sugar has a direct message of joy from the tongue directly to our brain, our reward center. So as soon as the tongue experiences the taste of sugar, an incredible chemistry begins and messages blossom in our head. Let's look at this sweet taste journey. Anything that is a carbohydrate, so it could, it doesn't necessarily be necessarily need to be a sugar, but some of our starches, like our breads. But when we think of carbs and we think of breads, there's also the sweeter things, like in fruits, in our cookies, in our pies. Those type of foods with carbohydrates, whether they're complex or simple carbohydrates, release serotonin throughout our body. Serotonin is a feel-good hormone. So that's one of the reasons that we have this warm, fuzzy feeling when we have sweet things. The other thing that happens, there's specialized taste buds on the cell, on the tongue. And as soon as they get a

get that signal that something sweet is coming into the body. They send a message through the cranial nerve, and it travels in through different portions of the brain. We don't need to go into all the details. We want to just get to the end point, and that's in the limbic system. In the limbic system is our reward center, and it gives a release of dopamine. Now, dopamine is very similar in its effects to serotonin, but it gives you more the sense of pleasure and satisfaction. And it also gives you a sense of desire. So it's what makes you feel warm and fuzzy along with the serotonin, and it's what makes you want more, and it's what links you to whatever situation you receive that sugar. So when you go to grandma's, grandma gave you that sugar, and you want to eat more. Do you know how big our sugar love has grown? Let's just take a look at it over the last, two or 300 years. They have measured that in the 1700s, the average adult consumed only 4 pounds of sugar a year. And then as we moved into the 1800s, it increased up to 18 pounds a year. And then as we go into the 1900s, look at that big jump. It goes all the way up to 90 pounds a year. And we could stop right there and say, wow, that's incredible. But by the time we reached this new century in the 2000s, the average person is consuming a half a pound of sugar a day. Now, there is 48 teaspoons of sugar in one cup. There are 2.28 cups in 1 pound. So if a person is consuming an average of a half a pound a day, that's a little bit more than one full cup of sugar a day. That's quite a bit of sugar for anyone to consume, especially if it's a little person. So the smaller the body, these little children going around getting that much sugar, there's going to be an effect on them. But as I mentioned, this sugar, the reason we love it is because it produces this wonderful hormone, serotonin and dopamine. So I have a question. If we are consuming so much sugar in our world today, shouldn't we all be the most happy people in the world? We shouldn't have any sadness because sugar should just take away all our blues. But you know, there's a sad statistic. In America, in the United States, the statistic is that 32.4% of the population suffer from a mental disorder every year, whether it be depression, schizophrenia, some type of mental imbalance. That's a third of the population, or 75 million people. And most of those people are on medication for it. So let's look and see what is causing this problem. Take a look at this picture. Here we have two happy kids in a happy family. Their parents are in the back, and they're looking at each other with joy. But do you know what they're thinking? They just heard this statistic. About 50% of people will face a mental illness. That's according to the new DSM-4 manual that's coming out. And they say that sometime in someone's lifetime, the first onset of a mental illness will be in childhood or adolescence. So these two kids are looking at each other and say, well, is it going to be you or is it going to be me? You know, and you can turn around and mom and dad are looking at each other and say, well, it's not me, it must be you. And so it's kind of funny. As you look around, if 50% of people are going to suffer a mental illness, that means in a group of two people, it's either you or them. So it's not really a joking matter. Let's take a look at the increase on this graph, and I've overlaid the fat with the sugar increase in the last 100 years. So we're down here at the bottom, and what's important is not really the numbers, but from the 1900s, you see we're lower down on the graph. And with the last 100 years up into 2000,

5, you can see that our calorie intake from sugar has dramatically increased. Now, some of our health issues, we can't all blame on sugar, and I don't want to put it all on sugar today, but it is a big culprit, so we need to talk about it. The World Health Organization, or WHO, along with the American Heart Association, has a recommended daily increase, a daily intake of sugar. Both of these organizations say that our daily intake of sugar should be 25 grams. That's equivalent to 6 1/4 teaspoons. That's the amount that is the healthiest and nothing more. Now that's their recommended dose, not more than 6 1/2 teaspoons. But the average intake of sugar around the world is approximately 82 grams, which comes out to 19.5 teaspoons. But that's for people who are on, there's some on the lower end. That's the lower end of average, and some people aren't even taking in that much. So there are other people that are taking in up to 220 grams of sugar. That's up to 55 teaspoons of sugar a day. So we have a tremendous sugar problem in our worldwide. Now, we all tend to like sugar. It's pleasant to the tongue, and we've explained why. Do you know that the Bible talks about sweet things? Let's look at a couple verses. Here's what the Bible says. Just a couple verses in Proverbs. It says, "Hast thou found honey? Eat so much as sufficient for thee, lest thou be filled therewith and vomit it." And then the other verse in Proverbs 25:27 says, "It is not good to eat too much honey." So what principles can we gain from these two Bible passages? Well, what I gain from reading it first is that we should only eat as much as is necessary for good health. And the second one is that if you eat too much, it's going to upset your digestion. And lastly, that too much of any sweet thing, whether it be honey or other sweeteners, is not good for your health. So these are some just basic, simple Bible principles. It doesn't tell us, like the WHO and the American Heart Association, the American Diabetic Association tells us, but when these leading organizations that have studied and looked at the needs of every human being, you know, they establish a recommended daily allowance. And their recommendation is about 6 teaspoons. So you could do, honey's a little bit sweeter than sugar, but you could really do a straight swap over with honey and sugar, the white sugars or any of the other refined sugars that we have in our world. Let's just take a look at this map here. Here we have a global picture. Now, the darker colors, where you've got some darker purple, that's the highest amount of calories taken in from sugar. It's around 600 calories a day, which comes to about the 19 teaspoon level on average. And just at a glance, you can see that the United States is leading the way. They are the top in the world for consumption of sugar. But then you see the darker pink, and we have Canada and Central America and Southern America. It also has some pretty strong areas. And then across Russia. And then over in Australia, we have some pretty high consumption. Only those lighter areas that you see on the graph, the lighter greens and the olive-colored greens, those are very, very low levels. So really, the country that has the least amount of sugar intake is the Chinese people. And we've got the United States up on top, but I'm going to tell you, they don't take in the greatest amount of white sugar. This map right here is the intake of all kinds of sugar. If you took out fructose, the United States would be second in line. And the king for who takes in the most in the world is Brazil, down here.

in South America. So they are actually are the leading consumers of white sugar. Now, something interesting is how this sugar intake is distributed. And we have found that the majority of white sugar comes in the form of beverages. So it's sweetened drinks. People don't like to drink just plain water, and once you get a little bit of sugar in your water, that's what they consume. So 43% of all of the sugars that we take in come from our beverages. They come from regular soft drinks, and then the other sources are some of our sweetened fruit juices, and not just the sweetened ones, but even natural juices like apple juice, grape juice. Those also have sugars that we can count in there. The reason that sugar adds up with the way it affects our body and gets in that concentrated form is because if you look at where white sugar comes from, it comes from the sugar cane. Of course, they also make it from sugar beets as well, but it takes 3 feet of sugar cane to make 1 teaspoon. You could not sit down in even a daytime and chew on 3 feet of sugar cane. Our body was never meant to consume that concentrated amount. But if you get it in the refined state, like we do in that pretty white crystals, it's very easy to overconsume it. Now that's on white sugar. How about that delicious maple syrup? This is how concentrated maple syrup is. If we look here, it takes 86 gallons of maple syrup sap to make just 1 gallon of syrup. The sap has to be boiled down and boiled and boiled. It's boiled for hours. The boiling process alone, heating up that sugar, changes the composition that makes it harder on the body to handle. But it concentrates it down to a point that is like similar to eating white sugars. There are a few other minerals in maple syrup that you don't get in the pure white sugar crystals, but not that many. The biggest thing is that you're losing fiber, and that makes that sugar rush into your body quickly. So let's look at some of the beverages that we take in. I'm going to give you just a couple of examples of unhealthy sugar. Now, we've talked about the 43% of our sugar coming from beverages. And the main part of those are from sodas. So if you have a normal serving of soda, 12 ounces, you are going to be getting anywhere from 32 to 44 grams of sugar, and that comes down to 8 to 11 teaspoons of sugar in 1 soda drink. In 1955, the average intake of soda was 10 gallons per person a year. Now, that's quite a bit, if you ask me. I was raised in a family we rarely had soda, so 10 gallons would be pretty extreme. But do you know what it is today? In 2000, well, this was a few years back, but in the year 2000, the average intake of soda beverages was up to 54 gallons per person per year. Let's look at some of the other ways we consume our unhealthy sugars. So I don't think that we would have any argument if I asked you whether a candy bar was healthy or not healthy compared to an apple. If I held up a Snickers candy bar or I held up an apple and I said, okay, class, this is Nutrition 101, you tell me what's healthy. I think everyone would agree that the apple is healthy, and we know that these refined sugars and all the fats that are in them, they're not so healthy for us, but we override that because we like the taste so much. So let's look at a Snickers candy bar. This is a 1.9 gram size, and I just have to mention to you that the company that makes Snickers candy bar made a resolution that their candy bars would no longer
go over 250 calories.

calories. So they used to have a 2-gram bar, and they cut it back to 1.9 grams because that brings them right down below the 250 calories. Because of our obesity problem, so they're trying to help us out, and they say, okay, we'll just shave 1/10 of a gram off, and we'll give you a little bit less, and you won't even notice it, but that'll take a lot of calories out. But this 1.9 gram contains 27 grams of sugar. Well, I didn't tell you, but there are 4 grams of sugar per teaspoon. So if you want to know how many teaspoons that is, you take the 27 grams and you divide it by 4, and you come up with 6.75 teaspoons. That's equivalent to 104 calories. So out of the 250 calories total in this candy bar, almost half, a little bit less than half of them, are coming from sugar. Just a little trivia on the side, if you want to know where the rest of the calories come from, most of them come from the 12 grams of fat that are in this candy bar. And there's 5 grams of fat per teaspoon, and that brings it up to 108 grams of fat, or 108 calories, excuse me, that you are getting in this candy bar from fat. So between the fat and the sugar, you are getting a whopping 200 and what would that be, 14 calories just in this one little candy bar. So if you ate this whole candy bar and you consumed 250 calories, do you know how much exercise it would take to burn off those calories? Probably more than most people do today. But here's a way that you could get rid of 250 calories. You would have to do 2 of these exercises in a day. You would have to walk for 65 minutes, or you would have to jog for 29 minutes. You could swim for 21 minutes, or you could cycle, whether it's out on a bicycle or a stationary cycle, for 34 minutes. So it's going to take you roughly an hour and a half to 2 hours to burn off those 250 calories. So I'm not saying that just exercising is good to get rid of the problems with the sugar, but it will help keep your weight down as you burn off those calories. Well, we've been talking about some unhealthy things, like your candy bars and your sodas, but is that the only place that we get our high source of sugars? Let's look at some healthy sugars that we consume. How about our Jamba Juice? Do you like your Jamba Juice? It sounds like something really healthy. You can go down and it's blended fruit. It's icy. It's delicious. It's better than ice cream, healthier than ice cream. Well, their Jamba Juice Banana Berry Smoothie, the small size, it has 60 grams of sugar in that small drink. That's 15 teaspoons of sugar. Now, let me remind you, the WHO Association says that we should not take in more than 25 grams or 6.25 teaspoons. So right here, you have more than double the recommended amount of sugar. Now, this might surprise you. This is really healthy stuff. This has no added sugar and it comes right from nature. So let's look at apple versus apple juice. And this is unsweetened, not sweetened apple juice. This is unsweetened apple juice. In a 8-ounce drink of apple juice, you have 24 grams of sugar. And if you eat the apple, a medium-sized apple, you're going to get 19 grams of sugar. Well, that might sound almost enough to take you back. It's like, well, maybe I shouldn't eat an apple, because if we're only to get 25 grams of sugar a day, let's see, 25 grams and you've got 19 just in a medium-sized apple, that only leaves you 6 grams left for the day.

and they looked at the blood sugar levels from each of three of these different types of consuming apples. And what you see on the graph here, the baseline of a healthy blood sugar is around 70. It's, you know, it can be between 70 and 90, but we like it around 70. So these subjects, their baseline blood sugar level was right there about 70. So when they consumed an apple, applesauce or apple juice, you will notice that all three of them peaked an hour later just about the same. They all came up about the same. There wasn't a difference. But what was significant was in the drop in blood sugar. So if you look, the red line, which is consuming apple juice, it dips the farthest down, and that is even going below 55. So when you go below 60, that is hypoglycemia, and you can start getting shaky. You start feeling your body's like getting a message, I'm out of sugar, because your brain needs the most amount of sugar than any part of your body. And so it gets a little bit worried, and you start shaking, and it start doing things to pull your blood sugar back up. And then what you see with the applesauce, it didn't dip quite as much, but it still dipped down below 65, a little bit above 60. And then your apple, you'll notice that it dipped very, very little. It's above 65, and it came back up to the normal baseline in a more timely way. So what made the difference? Let me explain to you what happens. In the apple juice, what they have done is totally remove all the fiber from the apple. And so what happens, that sugar gets into the bloodstream very quickly and sends a message to the pancreas to put out the insulin to handle it. Well, it's such a strong message because it gets in there so rapidly that the pancreas overdumps insulin, and insulin will connect to the sugars and pull it into blood cells, into all of our cells, because we all of the cells need the sugar. And so with that rapid decrease in the blood level of sugar, you have a drop. Even though it's gone into the cells, the blood level drops, and this is what we're seeing on the graph. Now with the applesauce, you haven't removed the fiber. All you do to make applesauce is you cook the apple and then you blend it. But it's the blending, the mashing of the whole apple that changes the fiber, so it's released again quicker into the bloodstream, releasing more insulin and causing a drop. It's only when you consume the whole apple that your body does not get as severe of a drop and you feel more calm about it. So this is a very significant reason that it's always best to eat food as close as you can from nature. Let's look at one more drink, because I found this one fascinating. Apple juice I thought was pretty high, but if you look at 8 ounces of grape juice, unsweetened grape juice, what we find in one glass, we see that there are 36 grams of sugar, or 9 teaspoons. Again, it's better to get your grape juice just from chewing the grapes. It takes a lot of grapes to make that 8 ounces of grape juice, more than you would want to eat if you sat down and had just a plate of grapes. So this is ways that we have to be aware that we're getting way more sugar into our body than is recommended for good health. One more example. How about these things? Craisins. You know, they sound pretty good, cran apples combined with raisins, and those are both really good things. Now, raisins in themselves are very concentrated sugar. Anytime you dehydrate a food, you're going to concentrate the sugar because you're dehydrating out the water. Well, in craisins, in 1/3 of a cup, you have 33 grams of sugar, which comes to 7 grams of natural sugar, are 7.25 teaspoons. All right. I don't know, some of you might be squirming out there because you're realizing that you're eating some of these things that you thought were really healthy, but they're really giving you too much sugar.

The problems with sugar have drawn so much attention that there are movements that are even pushing, lobbying to regulate sugar. In the magazine Nature in 2012, they ran an article and they called sugar a toxic substance that should be regulated along with tobacco and alcohol. Now, I've been studying sugar quite a bit and I know a lot about its health problems. It causes mood disorders, behavior disorders, as well as health issues, and we'll talk about those. I'm not necessarily for regulating them, though, but I think it would be a good idea if we were more careful and took them out of our school systems and not made them so available to people. But to really pass laws on them, I don't know. I kind of question that. But the point that I brought out here is that it is so significant that there are people linking it, paralleling it with alcohol, tobacco, and even cocaine, and saying that we need to do something so that we're not consuming so much sugar. So there were studies that were done on eating too much sugar, and that included natural sugar as well as high fructose corn sugar. And what they found is that these substances, one, they make us fat. Second thing is they damage our liver. The next thing is they found in these studies that too much sugar impairs our general metabolism, the things that break down food and make the building blocks of our body, our hair, our skin, all of the digestive juices, the things that make your heart go. Every part of your body has to do with how you metabolize. And too much sugar, which is above the WHO recommendation, is causing these kind of problems. But that's not all. I'm not done with my list. It impairs brain function. And that's one of my greatest concerns. I don't like diseases of the body, but the greatest concern for me is when it impairs the brain. We'll talk about some of our top causes of death, mortality, in the world at another series, in another lecture. But I just want to mention that in the last 10 years, maybe a little bit less, Alzheimer's disease has come up to number 6 on the top 10 causes of mortality. And so anything that's going to impair our brain function, I want to pay attention to it. Okay, let's move on. It also increases the risk of heart disease, diabetes, and even cancer. These are the top killers. And so they have linked the intake of too much sugar to these top diseases. And this was by a study done at the University of California at San Francisco. Well, let's go on and look at some of the complications caused by sugar. And I want to ask you, does that sweet, sweet stuff that we love so much really bring us a bitter harvest? In an article in the National Geographic, a doctor was interviewed. His name was Richard Johnson. He's a nephrologist, a kidney doctor at the University of Colorado. And he made this statement to the man who was writing the article. He said, in quotes, "It seems like every time I study an illness and trace a path to its cause, I find my way back to sugar." That's pretty significant. He's saying that every disease I look at, one of the risk factors, one of the causes, is sugar. He said, why is it that one-third of adults now have hypertension? Why is it that in the 1900s, there was only 5% of people that had high blood pressure? Why is it that 153 million people have diabetes in 1980, and today it's over 340 million that have diabetes? And they're projecting that if the current rate stays where it's at, that by 2025,

5 that 1 in 3 people will be diagnosed with diabetes. More and more people, he said, are becoming obese. You know, I know that people might not understand it, but wherever you go and you look around, particularly in the country I come from, the United States, more and more people are overweight. He says that sugar is one of the big culprits. It's not the only one, but it is the biggest. All right, well, let's look at some of these problems that they're finding with sugar. One study done by Dr. Westness found what he was looking at. Let me tell you this first. You know, a lot of people say, well, sugar causes hyperactivity. And so he did a study. He wanted to see if that was really true, because like everything, there's always two sides of the research. There's research that'll say, oh, sugar causes hyperactivity, and there's going to be other sides that say, absolutely not. It has nothing to do with hyperactivity. So as he was looking at it, what he found was really that sugar was linked more to attention. It caused attention deficit. And so whether we can put our vote on one side or the other, whether it causes hyperactivity, we do know from this study that was reported in the, it was in the Yale Scientific, that's where it was, the Yale Scientific report. So he had 4 groups of subjects, and one group, as you look at the slide here, one group was given no breakfast. That's the blue bar. The other group, the second group, was given a glucose drink, and that you'll see in red. Another group was given Cheerios, that's in yellow, and another group was given a breakfast cereal called Shreddies, that's the brown bar. So I hope you can see this rather clear. And so at a half an hour after eating the foods, here is what it looks like on the graph. So at the zero level, you see that those who had no breakfast had the greatest attention. That's what he's measuring. He's looking at attention span. So that was the king. 30 minutes after no breakfast, they had the best attention. The one in the red bar is the greatest lack of attention. The yellow bar is a little bit less, and then those that had Shreddy was just a little bit above those that had no breakfast at all. But let's look what happened, and I don't think we need to go through all of them in detail, but you'll see as we go through an hour and a half, 2.5 hours, and then the last group of bars, the 3.5 hour point. Let's look at the results of that. So we see that those who had no breakfast compared to those who had the glucose drink are about neck and neck. So the blue and the red bar are way down in the deficient attention span. And then those that had breakfast, Cheerios was the best, and those that had Shreddies was right after that. It still dips down a little bit, but nothing like if they had the sugar drink. So what the conclusion that came from this study was that a sugar-laden breakfast causes attention deficit. And whether that carries over to some hyperactivity, what we would think is misbehaving, really stems from attention. The bottom line of the story is, my friends, you need to eat a good breakfast and stay away from the sugary laden things that will cause your attention to be diminished. Okay, let's look at our teeth. We love to lay our mouth around some of these nice sugary things, but they have found that sugar is associated with dental caries. And there's so many studies out there, but the main message that I want to give you is that the main thing with sugar is that when you consume high sugar amounts, that it affects the integrity of the gums, it affects the integrity of the teeth, the nerves, everything associated with our mouth. Even the saliva pH is affected.
So what

recommendations from this research that came out is that those countries that really already have a low intake of sugar, they don't have dental caries, and so they're giving the message to that country, stay the same way. Don't adopt the rest of the ways of the world where we're having sugar problems. I didn't take time to do this, but I've seen pictures of third world countries maybe like 50 years ago, 75, 80 years ago, and all of the inhabitants in this little rural outpost community, none of the people had dental caries. And then when Western civilization comes in and our sugar and our fast foods come in, now you see pictures today of our those sweet smiling faces and their teeth are all rotted away because sugar has caused the cavities to come in. Well, we're just going to briefly mention diabetes and sugar. This is one statistic. Sugary drinks do come with a risk. So that 43% of sugar that we're consuming in the form of sweet beverages, here's the risk factor for diabetes. They have found that there's a 26% increased risk of type 2 diabetes. That's only with 1 to 2 sugary drinks a day, whether it's in fruit juice or soda. So that's compared, they were looking at people that drank only one soda or one sweetened drink per month. So that's quite a bit. You you've quartered the amount of risk that you have for developing diabetes. Now, as we move on, this is associated with diabetes, but it has a broader category. I don't know if any of you have heard of metabolic syndrome. So if we look at our chart here, here's a man, and he's obviously overweight. But not all people with metabolic syndrome are overweight. But there's a category of diseases that are associated with the symptoms of metabolic syndrome. So let me just tell you what these are. We have heart disease. We have lipid problems such as high cholesterol, high triglycerides. We have hypertension, type 2 diabetes, dementia, and even cancer is on the list. And then we have polycystic ovary syndrome, and something that is on the rise is non-alcoholic fatty liver syndrome. Well, the American Heart Association has given us some dire statistics on this. They say that 56 million Americans have metabolic syndrome. They also say that about 1 out of 5 Americans over the age of 20 have metabolic syndrome. And this is associated with higher risk for any of the chronic diseases, such as the ones that I have mentioned. Well, let's look at how sugar and fructose interact with this metabolic syndrome. High sugar intake is going to increase the stress and the damage of critical organs, particularly the pancreas and the liver. It overworks our pancreas, and when the pancreas fails to regulate the blood sugar properly, it's going to wear out. And the complications of improper blood sugar balance is going to be seen throughout the body. Now, fructose overwhelms the liver in a different way than sugar does, because unlike any of the other types of sugar, fructose, which is the type of sugar that you find in fruit, but the type that I'm talking about is fructose that has been manipulated. That means taken out of its package of nature and refined, and that's what's being put into our foods, our drinks, particularly high fructose corn syrup. So because it's metabolized only in the liver, it will overwhelm the liver and convert the excess sugars to fats and then send them into the bloodstream and deposit fats elsewhere. This process, with too much sugar in the bloodstream turning into too much fat in the liver and other places in the body, is what leads to the metabolic syndrome.
It causes high triglycerides. It causes higher cholesterol and blood pressure and abdominal fat problems.

That's from a study that's been compiled from the Sugar Science, the University of California, San Francisco. You can find the site on the internet, and I highly recommend it. They're just loaded with all kinds of facts about sugar that will really benefit each one of us. Now, scientists have really been looking at why, when you have abdominal fat, when it deposits here around our middle, they've seen that it causes chemical imbalances in other places in the body. So they're actively looking why these hormone imbalances are happening, particularly due to the overabundance of fructose that's connected with these chronic diseases, such as the high blood pressure, diabetes, cancer, and even Alzheimer's. Well, let's look at the issue with fructose and high blood pressure. I think high blood pressure is one of the most common heart diseases that we see in the world today. Well, high fructose metabolism, in general, the way it's broken down, produces a byproduct called uric acid. Now, most of us might associate uric acid with gout, arthritic gout problems, you know, where your big toe, that's one of the main symptoms. You get a swelling in these crystals that form in your toe, extremely painful. But it causes other problems. This high uric acid will drop the level of nitric oxide in our body. Nitric oxide is very important for our muscle integrity. It's what makes it relaxed and smooth. And all of your blood vessels are lined with these smooth muscles. And so when the nitric oxide level goes down, what happens is the blood vessels get stiff and they constrict. When that happens, your blood pressure goes up. So one of the top causes of high blood pressure is from consumption of fructose. We mentioned non-fatty, non-alcoholic fatty liver disease. It's NAFLD, and something that it will progress to if the individual continues to consume too much fructose and too much sugars in general. It will go on to produce non-alcoholic steatohepatitis, or NASH is what we call it. This is all caused from a high consumption of manipulated fructose. That means fructose that's been taken out of its natural source. There's no fiber, there's no nutrients, and it's digested in the liver where this excess sugar is turned into fat. And it has an alcoholic-like damage to the liver. When you get too much fat buildup, you get what's called fatty liver, but it's not from alcohol. That's mostly what it has been from. But there's another problem if that continues to progress, and then you actually get scarring and inflammation. If it progresses even farther, it's going to go into cirrhosis. So the scientists looking at this, they have projected that about 25% of individuals who get NASH will progress on to liver cirrhosis, leading up to the need of a liver transplant, or else they will die. NASH is also one of the third leading reasons that people need to have a liver transplant. But let's look at the non-alcoholic fatty liver disease. 31% of American adults are diagnosed with this condition, and they say that 13% of American children have non-alcoholic fatty liver disease. The causes, again, are too much fructose.

Well, you might be asking a question as I'm talking about fructose and the damage that it does on the body. And you might be a little bit scared and say, well, what about fructose in fruit? Is there a problem? Well, there's two different sides of that research as well. There are some researchers that say that you shouldn't even consume too much fruit. But the main problem, I think, that we could all agree with is that it comes from the refining of fructose out of the natural fruit because the body handles it different. When it's in the whole form, you've got the fiber, you've got other nutrients, and those other phytonutrients along with the fiber helps the way the body metabolizes it and handles it. One of the things it does is make the metabolism slower. So if the body's not overwhelmed with it all at once. So we would say that it's really the industrial or manipulated type of fructose that causes the problem. What they find with the manipulated fructose is that your blood sugar will spike much higher than normal within the first hour. But in the second hour, you get that extreme dip that, like I showed you on the graph for the apple versus the apple juice. So you're getting even a more exaggerated spike and a more exaggerated dip. The other thing is with this, with added fruit to a fructose drink. So let's say that we had a cup of water. This is a study that researchers have done. They've had just a glass of sugar water with fructose sugar in it. And they added raspberries to it. So they blended it up, and then they looked at the blood sugar at 1 hour and again at 2 hours. And what they found is that adding that whole fruit to that sweetened drink actually lowered the spike and raised the dip. So it blunted the effect of that sugar. Now, as they looked into it, they thought, well, maybe it's just from the fiber that slowed that down and made the difference. So they did a couple experiments more, and they took and added raspberry juice. They juiced the raspberries, and they added that to the fructose drink. Well, there was no change. There was no dampening of that effect. So it's like, well, the fiber did have a big part. Well, excuse me, let me tell you, there was a little bit of effect, not as much as with the whole. So they said, okay, most of the effect was from adding the whole fruit with the fiber. But what would happen if we just looked at the phytonutrients? So they started adding the phytonutrients to it, and they found that that had a role along with the fiber. So, as I've said, we summarized that the dampening of the spike was due to both the fiber and the phytonutrients in it. Well, there's another very important aspect to what sugar does to our body, and that's with our immune system. I think you might realize that our immune system is really our defense system. It's what keeps you from dying if you catch a common cold. If your immune system wasn't working and you caught just the common cold, you would not survive. So your immune system is the white blood cells and all of the whole body tissue that works to keep away germs and to keep you from succumbing to a fatal illness. Scientists have looked at what happens when you feed sugar to the white blood cells. And if you look at this graph, over in the left-hand side, the yellow bars are the amount of bacteria that the white blood cells could consume. So the first bar, the person has eaten no sugar. And a white blood cell with no sugar in the body

cells were consumed. And when you got up to the amount of 24 teaspoons, which is right about the average intake around the world of sugar, they found that the white blood cells could barely function. It was 0 to 1. Actually, they acted just the same way as an uncontrolled diabetic responds to a bacterial or viral infection. So sugar greatly dampens our ability to fight the diseases. Now, this isn't just infectious diseases. It also impacts cancer. Scientists have found that sugar is related to cancer, and this is part of the reason, is because what it does to the blood, to the immune system. So I've circled here the six teaspoons of sugar that it can only consume 10 white blood cells. That's at the recommended level of WHO. So you can see that even at the recommended level that our immune system is dampened. Well, there's so much emerging out there. New fields are opening up everywhere because the world is seeing that we have a problem. We have a major sugar problem. And they're starting to study more into the relationship of sugar with cancer. They see that the more intake of sugar and refined carbohydrates, that there's an increased risk for some cancers, as well as for higher rates of recurrence and lower rates of survival after cancer therapy. That's very significant. You know, I really want to get this word out, because I think maybe most of you know the statistics. Cancer has now become the top to maybe the number two cause of mortality in our world. They're saying that 1 out of 2 people will come down with cancer. So this is significant. And I know from going through this cancer regimen with my daughter that the food that is fed to patients in the hospital that are going through treatment with cancer is not careful with the intake of sugar. So maybe if this gets out more and it gets bigger, that even in our hospitals when they're treating cancer patients, that this will have an impact and they'll be more careful. Alzheimer's disease and memory is very significant, and they've been seeing that excess sugar consumption has much to do with these losses in memory and overall cognition levels in general. We mentioned the attention deficit. In fact, what scientists are saying is that dementia, Alzheimer's, is actually diabetes of the brain. They've even been looking at aging. They have found that sugar tends to age our cells more, as well as wrinkling the skin. So it has something to do with the aging process, making us older than we really are. Some of the other areas of concern are allergies, arthritis, behavior problems. We mentioned a little bit of that previously. Any of our degenerative diseases. Depression is right up there. In fact, one of the books I first read when I started studying nutrition was a book called Sugar Blues. That title right there tells you that it has to do with sugar's link to depression. It's a book by William Duffy, and I highly recommend that you read it. It's an incredible book on the history of sugar and how our disease process has changed, particularly our mental illnesses. So I've mentioned migraines, but this is something that you don't hear much about. Did you know that even sugar, particularly high intake of sugar, more than the recommended amount, is associated with heart arrhythmias? Have you ever felt that palpation where you feel like, you know, your heart's kind of pounding, you get a little bit skipped beats? Sugar can be linked to irregularity in the rhythm of the heart. Well, this slide right here, if you want to take a look at it, we're not going to spend a lot of time on this, but what this is showing us is the artificial sweeteners that have come into our world since 1960. At the very beginning of the graph is 1960, and it goes up to 2010. The orange
color.

is the percent of population consuming artificial beverages. The middle line, the red line, it gives us the percent of the population with the BMI, body mass index, of greater than 30%. So that's looking at obese people. And you can see from 1960, we had 14.3% of the population were considered obese. And then when you look at 2010, it has climbed up to 41.3%. Now, if you look at the top, it is the purple line. What that is showing us from the year 2000 up to 2010, that is a graph of the new products brought into the market that contain artificial sweeteners. I just wanted to bring that in, not to go into detail, because it's a very important topic, and actually it's a full presentation on its own, what these artificial sweeteners are doing. I want to invite you to go through the Amazing Discovery Library. I know they have information on some of these sugars, but it's just interesting to see how it has skyrocketed in the last few years. So we're not going to go into that much, but I just want to let you know those are red flag warnings, and I would like you to study into it more. So we're going to go now into a little bit of the addictive qualities of sugar. We're only going to look at one study here that tells us overall what is happening. There's many studies now that are looking at this, but the United States National Institute on Drug Abuse has done a study. And as they looked at the MRIs or PET scans of people who are addicted to cocaine, what they did then is take individuals and they put them on a sugar diet. And over a period of time, a six-month period, they looked at what happened to that person's brain. And they found that the brain patterns of a person on consuming a higher than recommended amount of sugar, that their brain operates the same as a cocaine addict. The reason for that is that, as I mentioned at the beginning of our series, or of our talk here today, that sugar stimulates the reward center, and it creates this desire for more sugar, and so you get into this addictive cycle, needing more and having a blunted effect, so you need to take in more and more and more sugar, trying to get that dopamine high that sugar causes. They say that one serving of sugar can lead to a craving for more. I was in an audience one time. I was on a panel discussion, and we had it open to question and answers. And a young woman in the audience raised her hand, and she said, "Well, what if I eat healthy all week? I eat my kale salad, and I have my fruits and my vegetables, and I am really, really good. Can't I just have one treat a week? Would that be bad?" Well, the other physician that was on the panel with us, his response was perfect. He said, "No, overall, that one dessert that you have in a period of a week is not really going to make or break your health. But there's a major problem with it. That one dose of sweetness is going to trigger the addictive cycle. And it's not that you're just going to say, I'm just going to stick to one a week. What it does is tend to make you want more and more." And of course, everybody's a little bit different. But the way that we look at the general population in the world today, people are becoming more and more addictive. That's the tendency is more of their addictive nature is in process. So we're at risk. Now, does that mean that you shouldn't ever have something sweet? Well, let's look at what we can do. I don't know if any of you are a sugar addict. I would venture to say there's a majority of people in the world, and I'm thinking that maybe there's some of our viewers today that are struggling with sugar.

But you can break the habit. And I'm going to give you a few ideas in closing here that you can overcome the habit. Let's look at some steps to eliminate cravings. The first thing that I recommend that you do is to get informed. Because if you get informed, what you need is to become convicted. You know the story of Daniel in the Bible and in the Old Testament, the book of Daniel? If you read that story, Daniel and three of his Hebrew friends were captive into the Babylonian kingdom. And they were chosen to be educated to be in the king's court. Well, there was a problem for these four young men because the food that was offered to them was the best of the kingdom. But they knew it wasn't the best for their body. They were offered all the riches, all the dainties from the king. It was a high fat, high meat, high sugar, alcoholic type of diet. And these boys knew they were in trouble. So Daniel and his friends, after a period of prayer, they went to the man who was the master of the group that he was in, and they said, you know, would you ask the king if we could have a 10-day trial of just eating a plant-based food? Well, that scared the master of the men, because he thought, oh, if they try to change, they could get their head chopped off, or I could get my head chopped off. But he brought their request, and the king said, okay. And it makes the statement in Daniel that Daniel purposed in his heart that he would not defile his body with the king's meat. And that's what you have to do for anything that you take over. You have to purpose that that is what you're going to do. And in order to do that, to be determined that that's what you're going to do, you have to believe that that's what you have to do, that you need to do it. And so as you study about it, you will be more convicted and say, this is what I'm going to do. So I have a couple of recommendations. There's Sugar Science, I've mentioned it in the program, and there's Institute for Responsible Nutrition. Both of those are from the University of California at San Francisco. Another wonderful site that I get incredible information from is nutritionfacts.org. Dr. Michael Greger has 3 to 5 minute videos on all kinds of topics of health. And you can get on his daily newsletter and you can read about all these topics, but you can focus on sugar for what we're looking at today. Another site that you want to have at hand is nutritiondata.self.com. This is an incredible site, and it's not necessarily information in general about sugar or about fats or things, but what it gives you is the nutritional value in any, there's about 1,000 different foods in there. So what I did, like when I wanted to find out about the apple juice or the grape juice, I went to Nutrition Data and I typed in apple juice. And they will give you a full readout, how many vitamins, how many minerals, how much fat, how much sugar. And they give you two other key information. And that is, they will tell you the glycemic index, if it spikes your blood sugar high. And they also tell you the inflammatory value. So that's very important. So you can look and say, okay, well, I'm eating this for breakfast. You can look on there and see how much sugar you would be getting. The next thing that I want you to do is to know your health status. Now, everybody's different. Some people have a more sensitive system, and they cannot handle as much sugar as someone else. Men, in general, tend to be able to burn off sugar better than women. But what you can do as an individual is know what your fasting blood sugar is. You can ask your doctor to do this for you. Or if you're diabetic, you know how to do it. And then the other thing that is very important is your hemoglobin A1C. This level measures the amount of sugar on a red blood cell. And so what it does is give us the value of your average blood sugar over a period of 3 months. So instead of having a 1 point
in, you know, a period of time.

could be higher one day, lower another day. But when you look at the overall 3 months, what that tells me is whether your sugars have been too high or whether they're just right. It's rare to find someone that has a too low of a blood sugar, unless they're on insulin or something like that and it artificially drops their blood sugar. But the value that we want to see is anything less than 5. Now, that's in the units that we have in the United States and some of the other countries. You'll need to convert that. When you get up to 6, your risk for diabetes and other of these diseases that we talked about today, it's going to be greatly impacted. But if you're below 5, that's telling me that your body is handling the amount of sugar and the type of sugar that you're taking in. If it's anywhere above that, you're going to have to be more careful. The next thing that I think would be significant is to make yourself accountable. Tell somebody what you're doing so that they can check on you. If you know someone's going to say, oh, how'd you do with eating that candy bar today? And you know you have to report, it's going to help you make that decision to stay away from it. And along with that, the person that you make yourself accountable for, make them a partner, because I'm sure that the health value of lowering the sugar intake for another person would be great too. The good news is that the damage that has been done in your body can be changed, and particularly in your brain. Now, some people you might think, well, I just can't get away from sugar. I can't change. But a research was done by the USDA that actually took a group of people that had been used to eating a lot of junk food, a lot of sugar, and they enrolled them in the study for 6 months, and they gave them healthy food. And the majority of them stuck to the program. And what they found by taking a brain scan at the very beginning, and then they took a brain scan at the end, and they would look at their brain responses when they showed them pictures of different food. And they found at the end of 6 months of consuming healthy food like kale salads and whole grains and all these other good fruits and vegetables, when they would see those pictures, their brains would highlight at the end of the 6 months when they saw those good foods, just like they lit up in excitement when they saw the unhealthy food. And there was a diminished response in their brain activity to the junk food. Their brain had been so trained that they no longer wanted the sugary foods and the junk foods that were causing them the problems. We're getting close to closing, but you know what? This is an incredible thing. Do you know that if you can train a dog to get off of sugary things or unhealthy food and eat vegetables, that I know you can do it too. And I've had a number of dogs, and my dogs are total vegetarians. And how I did it? Well, let me tell you, I heard a speaker one time, and he was into all fresh, raw food. He wouldn't eat anything left over. And so if they had a salad for dinner and it wasn't all eaten up, the dogs were who got the scraps. And so someone asked, where'd you get vegetarian dogs? And he said, well, I went down to the Humane Society and I picked out 2 dogs. And I just started feeding them these raw vegetable salads and even my fruits. And it's like, and he ate them? Your dogs ate them? And he said, well, let me tell you, for the first few days, they wouldn't touch the food. The second day, they wouldn't touch the food. On the third day, they wouldn't touch the food. But something changed on the fourth day. After 4 days of only having fruits and vegetables and some other of the vegetarian menu, he said they were so hungry, they scarfed their whole bowl, and for as long as we have them, they eat just what we eat. Now, I want to tell you, the same thing that happened to those dogs will happen to you, because it takes 3 days to change the body chemical. So when sugar tastes good to you today, if you go 4 days without it, in fact, if you went 4 days on a very simplified diet, I don't want to say water fast, because I don't want, if you ever do a water fast, I want you to have medical supervision. You might have health conditions that it's not good. But you will change your body chemistry, and on the fourth day,

the things that you didn't like at the beginning, you will love. I can testify to it. I used to hate broccoli. Oh, I used to hate kale. And I don't know if any of you have ever eaten arugula. It is very strong. I hated it, but I doused it with lemon and I did other things and I learned to like it. Now, today, I will tell you, I can eat arugula and it tastes like the best thing there is on earth. So, if you have a veggie dog that can do it, I want to tell you, you can do it. Well, let's finish up with a few more important tips on how to eliminate your sugar cravings. One of the top things that I recommend is that you have a hearty breakfast. The reason for that is because if you skip breakfast, your blood sugar, when it drops, the brain is going to be frantic for enough sugar to keep its functioning going. And so your cravings are going to be greater than if you would have had a good hearty breakfast. So I recommend good breakfast. The next thing is you want to pack in those dark green leafy vegetables. The reason for that is because when you've eaten a refined food diet, whether it's refined with grains or whatever, but particularly what we're talking about, sugar, the refined sugar actually depletes your body of essential nutrients, because the process of making energy out of sugar, when it's refined, the metabolism, it's called the Krebs cycle, it requires vitamins and minerals and other substrates to make energy from that sugar. And if it's not consumed in the food, like it's empty in the sugar, what happens is it has to go to other tissue. It has to go to the bones to get the calcium. It goes to the nervous tissue to get the B vitamins. So it's going to take these nutrients from other places. And over a period of time, while you are depleting your bank of high nutrients, when you start putting in nutrient-dense foods, which the dark leafy green vegetables are, then it's going to satisfy the body's need and you won't feel those cravings as much. So that's a key thing. You can add legumes, or the common name is beans. Legumes have a good level of protein as well as complex carbohydrates. And what they do, along with the chlorophyll in your green plants, they help maintain a nice level blood sugar. And so you don't have these highs and you don't have these lows. So that's another thing to look at. And I'm just going to throw that throw this next recommendation out there. Some countries, the culture adopts this practice, but it's not common in the country I come from. But I recommend that you have your dark greens, your salads, your leafy greens, and your beans for breakfast. When you're starting a trip, let's say you've got to make a journey and you've got to drive 100 miles, are you going to leave in your car with an empty tank and then hopefully make it and fill up when you get to your destination? You don't do that. You've got to put the fuel in at the beginning of your journey. Well, the morning is the beginning of your journey throughout the day. So you want to fill your tank. And when you put the solid nutrients into your body in the morning, it helps keep you even throughout the day. It's very different than if you eat it in the middle of the day or in the evening. All right, next I would say, don't snack. Drink only water between meals. The next important thing is that you get good sleep. Studies have shown that when you have a lack of sleep, your willpower is impaired and it's harder to say no. So you want to make sure you get plenty of rest. And the next thing is get plenty of good exercise. There's metabolism that happens in the body when you exercise that it changes your thinking. It makes you more apt to eat healthier. You want to be healthier. You feel healthier, and it just is a synergistic effect. You say, you know, I want to stay away from junk food. So your choices are better with the exercise. Now,
I want to tell you that it would be very important that you eliminate the temptations, especially when you're starting, because your resolve is going to be weak and those cravings are going to be great. So you want to get rid of all

the temptations, I would say start with getting rid of the sugary drinks. That would be step one. The next is to move out the junk food. Then you want to switch to a more complex carbohydrate instead of simple carbohydrates. You want to detect and avoid any of the hidden sugars in foods. And you want to find ways to make healthy substitutes. The easy thing is eat the fruit. Fruit is our natural sugars. And then there's cookbooks out there that you can get that help you to take the fruit and complex carbohydrates and make healthy desserts. Well, I hope this has been a benefit and an encouragement to you today. God bless you as you make these changes. Thank you.

So we're out here in the garden and we have some bad news. If you take a look down here, we had a frost last night. It wasn't supposed to freeze this bad, but it obviously did. Like, you guys can see this. That is pretty damaged. We can eat that right away, but you don't really want to wait with stuff like that. Some of the hardier ones are okay. Like, some of the harder skin squash is still managing. These were really late put in the ground. That's why the plants are so small. Because we had such a late year this year. It's just, we're about a month to a month and a half behind our regular schedule because it was so wet. And that's a good thing to learn and experience, because usually it's pretty dry here in the summer and in the springtime, but we had a really, really wet spring. So we had to wait before we could work any of the ground. So we're going to do some things different next year to prevent that. You're also probably wondering, what's all the weeds for? Especially in some of these areas here. Now, the parsley looks good. The parsley didn't get hit. The calendula is fine. But you can see there's a bunch of weeds here because it's the end of the season. We're going to be harvesting everything off. We're going to be picking everything, and we're not really worried about the weeds taking over because it's the end of the year. Plus, we're going to be putting the animals on here over the winter, so we're going to be feeding them all winter.

This is broad beans. It can be planted super early, seeded super early in the spring. It's very cold hardy. It can germinate in cold weather. And the cool thing about this, especially for like a survival type homestead plant, and it's good. This stuff here, if you pick the leaves, you throw that in a pan with some oil and salt, it is fantastic. These pods right here, this one's a little bit young. Inside has these nice beans here. Broad beans. These ones are pretty small. They'll be a lot bigger on some of the other ones. But another name for it is fava bean. So if you didn't know what a fava bean was, broad beans, fava beans, same thing. And this, like, it frosted last night. And over here you can see it's got a ton of flowers on the plant still. And that's gonna still continue making beans for the next several weeks. And they're fantastic. This one's really good. If you pick them, shell them, and you steam them until the skin of the little seed gets wrinkly and it'll turn gray. A little bit of vegan butter and salt, and it's just perfect. You can let these dry, and it's a dry bean. You can see these string beans got hit pretty hard, right? These leaves look really wilted. This is Swiss chard. It doesn't care about the frost. It's nice, super hardy, and really versatile, easy to grow. We'll check the greenhouse and see what happened there. Now, we shut the greenhouses last night, and it looks like everything still looks really, really good in here. And these are starting to really come strong now. Now again, we're not really worried about the weeds in here because it's gonna be taken out of commission for the winter. So we're gonna leave that, and then we'll bring the chickens inside, and the chickens are gonna scratch around, work everything up, make sure it stays nice and clean until next spring, and they'll have fertilized everything, so we can check the other greenhouse. So this one's mainly tomatoes. We're cleaning out the root cellar right now to prepare for everything going in, because we'll start in the next couple weeks here, week or 2 weeks, pulling the potatoes, all the root vegetables, beets, etc. So you can see here, there's a lot of flowers here, some little peppers right now. These were put in here pretty late. Like I said, because we are freezing into June, and so the season got pushed a lot. Yeah. These are called lunchbox. Super nice. So that's kind of the overview. Seeing what happened damage from the frost, it's good to always inspect your things, see what happened, mark it down on a calendar so you can plan for next year, see what you can improve. And if you guys have any suggestions, please write them in the comments and we'll take a look at that. If you have any questions, write them in the comments and we'll try and answer them. Thanks for watching. Make sure you like, share, and subscribe, and we'll see you on the next How to Country.

All right, good evening and welcome to our presentation tonight. We are about to embark upon a journey in Scripture, and this series has as title, For Such a Time as This. And we're going to go into God's words. We're going to explore prophecies. We're going to explore parables. We're going to go into depth of passages that show us our identity and mission for such a time as this that we are living in. We are living in exciting times. We're living in serious times. We are living, I believe, on the very borders of eternity, on the very verge of eternity. And I pray that you will be able to follow as we study God's Word, and not only that you will be able to follow, but that you will be inspired and motivated, and that you will find your role in this end times that we are living in. And so what I want to do is I want to begin with a word of prayer, and then we will get right into our first topic, which is lost but found. So I invite you to pray together with me. Dear Heavenly Father, we are thankful that we can come together here tonight. We are thankful that we can study your word, and we ask that you will be with us, that you will guide us, and that you will send your Holy Spirit to speak to us, each one of us individually. And Lord, that you will allow this message to touch our hearts and our minds, and that we may be drawn closer to you through this. May you be with me, Lord. May my words not be my words, but your words. And may I be an instrument in your hand to communicate this message that you have for each of us. And we thank you that you are with us, for you have promised that your Holy Spirit will guide us and lead us into your truth. For these things we pray and ask in Jesus' name. Amen. Amen. I hope you have your Bibles with you. We will need those during this series. This is going to be a real Bible study, and I want to invite you to take your Bibles this evening and turn with me to the Gospel of Luke, and we're going to look at Luke chapter 15, and in Luke chapter 15, we encounter three parables, very well-known stories that Jesus taught, that Jesus told in Luke chapter 15, but what I want to do tonight is I want to go a little bit deeper than the surface. And I want to see if we can discover some new insights into these parables. And I believe these parables are told for a reason. They are taught for a reason. And as we are going to see tonight, these are parables that speak to our hearts, that speak to the very necessary things that we need in life. And so turn with me, if you would, to Luke chapter 15, where our study is going to start this evening, and where our presentation series is going to start. As I mentioned earlier, this is a presentation series entitled For Such a Time as This, and we have in total 11 presentations in this series dealing with our identity and mission in the very days in which we are living. And we're going to use parables, we're going to use prophecies, we're going to use passages in Scripture to examine our identity and mission in light of the Scriptures. So I invite you to turn to Luke chapter 15, and we're going to just start right there in the beginning of this chapter, and we're going to see if we can learn something new or maybe something familiar, but in a new light of these three parables that Jesus spoke for us in Luke chapter 15. So let us begin in verse 1. Chapter 15, verse 1. Then all the tax collectors and the sinners drew near to him to hear him. And the Pharisees and scribes complained, saying, "This man receives sinners and eats with them." So here we see in this context who Jesus is talking to. Jesus is addressing tax collectors and sinners, and he's also addressing the Pharisees and the scribes. This is the audience that Jesus is dealing with here in Luke chapter 15, a wide spectrum of people. And really, all these people have something in common, and that is that they are lost without Christ. They are lost without the saving power of Jesus.

Jesus speaks here three parables, teaches three parables. And in these three parables, he really is reaching out to all humanity in a powerful and compelling way. See, a parable is a simple illustrative story, and yet it is teaching profound and deep and beautiful things. And in these three illustrative stories in Luke chapter 15, Jesus is reaching out to all classes of humanity. As a matter of fact, the three parables that you find in Luke chapter 15, and we're going to look at each one of them separately tonight, is the parable of the lost sheep, the parable of the lost coin, and then thirdly, the parable of the lost son. Many of you will be familiar with these parables. When you think about these three parables, they really encompass all humanity, as I said earlier. The parable of the lost sheep is dealing with people that are lost, like a sheep that was lost, but that don't know their way back. They know that they're lost. They realize that they have been separated from God, but they don't know their way back. The parable of the lost sheep. Then you have the parable of the lost coin. The coin doesn't know it is lost and it doesn't know the way back. There are people in this world that are lost and that have no idea they are lost, and they don't know their way back. Then you have the parable of the lost son. The lost son knows he is lost, and he knows the way back. So you have here three parables, very interesting, encompassing all humanity. Some of us can identify with the lost sheep. Others can identify with the lost coin. Others can identify with the lost son. Whoever you are, you will be able to identify with one of them. And as you come to Jesus Christ, as you come to know him, you will be able to find yourself in one of these parables. And so what we're going to do is we're going to study them one by one, and we're going to look at the depth of Christ's teaching in these simple illustrative stories. And we begin with the first parable in Luke chapter 15, the parable of the lost sheep. And I'm just going to read this parable. It's not a very long parable. We read from Luke chapter 15, beginning in verse 3. So he spoke this parable to them, saying, "What man of you, having 100 sheep, if he loses one of them, does not leave the 99 in the wilderness and go after the one which is lost until he finds it? And when he has found it, he lays it on his shoulders, rejoicing. And when he comes home, he calls together his friends and neighbors, saying to them, 'Rejoice with me, for I have found my sheep which was lost.' I say to you that likewise there will be more joy in heaven over one sinner who repents than over 99 just persons who need no repentance." The parable encapsulates the very mission of Jesus himself. You see, Jesus is, of course, the good shepherd. Though he owned 100 worlds that were not fallen, he yet chose to come to this fallen planet. His eyes were on you and on me as we had gone astray. You see, the sheep realized it was lost, but it didn't know the way back. And the shepherd goes and searches out that sheep, that lost sheep, and then he places it on his shoulder. But think about the fact that the mission of Jesus Christ involved his very death and his very resurrection. And that very death of Christ was necessary for Christ, for him to take you and to take me and to place us on his shoulder and bring us back to that fold. Verse 5, it says, "And when he was found, talking about the lost sheep, he lays it on his shoulder," and then it says, "rejoicing." Christ rejoices in every single soul that is found, in every person that comes to know him. The sheep belongs to the shepherd, just like in the second parable that we're going to look at in a moment, the coin belongs to the woman. And so in the third parable as well, the son belongs to the father. There's something that is running through each of these teachings, each of these parables, and that is the aspect of ownership. You know, God, we belong to God because he created us. And he not only created us, but he also redeemed us. So we could say that we belong to Christ twice, through creation and through redemption. And when you look at the creation story, it's incredible to read the intimate relationship that God has to man. When God created the world, he spoke everything into existence. He spoke light into existence. He spoke the stars into existence, the moon, the animals, the fish, the birds, the mountains, the flowers. Everything was

spoken into existence, but when it came to man, speaking was not enough. And so you read in the creation story how this picture of God himself stooping down and creating man from the dust of the earth and then breathing his own breath, and man becomes a living being. It's powerful. If you ever doubt whether we serve a close God or a distant God, go and read the creation story. It reveals that God is close to man. And this is the picture that we also see in this first parable. Jesus Christ, being that shepherd, is not sitting back when that sheep is lost. As a shepherd, he goes out, searches for that one, and when he finds that one lost sheep, he places it on his shoulder with great rejoicing. And so it is with you and me. When we are in that lost condition, Christ himself comes, finds us, and places us on his shoulder. In this world today, there's a thought about God. There's this thinking about God as if he's some distant God, some faraway person on a throne that is not interested in our lives today. I came across this very interesting quotation from Rabbi Zacharias in his book, Has Christianity Failed You? And he writes the following. He says, "I think the reason we sometimes have the false sense that God is so far away is because that is where we have put him." And then he continues and he says, "We have kept him at a distance, and then when we are in need and call on him in prayer, we wonder where he is." And then he says the following. He says, "He is exactly where we left him." Many times we place God over there and then we wonder where he is, but in our minds we've really placed him so far away, and then when we're in need, we search for him and we expect him to be close, but he's exactly where we left him in our minds, far, far away. And for many people, God is that God that sits somewhere out there in the corner of the universe upon a throne, now and then intervening, but basically we're left on our own. But this is not the God that the scriptures present. This is not the God that the scriptures describe. As a matter of fact, throughout this series, for such a time as this, we want to explore the character of God. We want to look deep at who God really is and what he has called us to be. What kind of value has he placed upon us as human beings? When you look, when you trace back the different worldviews that have come into existence, and especially over the last couple of hundred years, it's amazing and incredible to see how man has drifted further and further away from the understanding of God. And you just look at the 1800s, and in the 1800s there was a worldview that rose to prominence, and that is the worldview of what we know as deism. And deism basically teaches that God somehow started all of this, but he's no longer intricately involved in our lives today. And so this very concept of God being somewhere up there and we're somewhere down here really gives birth to other worldviews that distance ourselves even further from the Creator God. Deism, saying that God is somewhere up there and we're somewhere down here, and he started it but he's not really involved in it any longer, eventually gave birth to evolution, because evolution says, well, you know, if God is not really involved, let's come up with a different explanation about the origin of life. And so you have evolution, and gradually evolution gives, of course, birth to other worldviews like materialism. Well, if it's only about matter and energy. And materialism, again, gives birth to humanism. Well, if it's only about matter and energy, well, then the human being is the most advanced, and so the universe really revolves around man. And so gradually what we're seeing throughout the course of these various worldviews that have come into existence over the last couple of hundred of years is that man is drifting further and further and further away from their maker. And so here in these three illustrative teachings in Luke chapter 15, Christ is trying to bring us back to the center of the universe. And the center of the universe is not about man, but it's about God and his character. And God's character displays also the value that God puts on man. And that's where man comes into the picture. And so Christ, being that shepherd, goes out, searches for that sheep. And when he finds him, with rejoicing, he places him on, places it, the sheep on his shoulder. And so it is with you and with me. Christ is searching, and when he finds us, with rejoicing,

blessing, he will bring us to his very fold. You know, the rabbis, they had a saying in the days that Jesus taught this parable. The saying of the rabbi went as following. There is rejoicing in heaven when one sinner against God is destroyed. That was a saying in the days of the Jesus. The rabbi said, there is rejoicing in heaven when one sinner against God is destroyed. And so the very parable of Jesus, the first parable of Luke chapter 15, was very radical. It was turning around the concept that existed in the minds of people. In the minds of people, there was rejoicing when a sinner was destroyed. And what does Jesus say? He says there in verse 7, I say to you that likewise there will be more joy in heaven over one sinner who does what? Repents. Than over 99 just persons who need no repentance. This was a paradigm shift for the people in those days. What Jesus is doing is he's painting a new picture of God. He's painting this incredible, beautiful picture of who God in essence, in reality, really is. And contrasting this with the existing picture of God. A God that was distant. A God that was angry. A God that wanted sinners to be destroyed. And yet, Jesus, in this first parable of Luke chapter 15, brings us to the very heart of the gospel. The very heart of the gospel being Christ taking the initiative, God taking the initiative, God searching and finding that lost soul, that person that has gone astray and doesn't know the way back. You know, many times we say in our Christian experiences, I've heard it over and over again as I travel to different countries and hold seminars like these. You know, I will hear people say, you know, I found Christ at such and such a point in my life. I found the Lord at such and such a moment. And I understand exactly what they mean. And I think it's good to hear such testimonies. But when you really think about it, we tend to say, I found Christ. I found God. I found the Lord. But in reality, he found you. Isn't that right? I mean, when you look at the heart of the story from Genesis to Revelation, it's not about us finding him, it's about him finding us. As a matter of fact, God always takes the first step. He always makes that first step. He is searching for us and he finds us. And then we have this moment of awareness that he is actually there to guide our lives. We have this moment of awareness that he is actually there to take hold of us and to bring us into a new direction, to bring us to a new path, a new road. And so these experiences that we have with him strengthen our faith. And give us purpose, give us an identity and a mission in life. And that's exactly what we want to focus on throughout this series together for such a time as this. The time in which we are living, if there's anything that we need more, is that we have a clear understanding of who we are and why we are here at this very time in Earth's history. You know, for such a time as this, this is taken from the story of Esther. Some of you will be familiar with the story. Esther, she became a queen in Persia through divine outworking of events. And when her people were in grave danger, she stood up for them. And she had a specific position as queen to exercise authority and to exercise her influence to actually divert a threat that came upon her people. Many of you will be familiar with that story. The very saying, the very phrase, for such a time as this, was actually spoken to Esther by her uncle Mordecai, and making her aware of her position and influence at that time, that God had led her there, brought her there, so that she could now work for her people. And I believe in the same way, we living today are here for such a time as this. We are living for a very specific purpose. We're living in a very specific time, and God has an identity and a mission for each one of us. And we want to discover what that identity and mission is all about. And I believe by looking at these parables in Luke chapter 15, it gives us a perspective of the character of God and the plan that he has for each one of us. And what I want us to grasp tonight, if there's nothing else that we take from this message, I want you to take this, is that we belong to God. We belong to him through creation, and we belong to him through redemption. The sheep belonged to the shepherd.
And that's why Christ

here. It's just three verses. Luke chapter 15, a very short parable, the second parable in the chapter. And take notice of another illustrative teaching of Jesus that just strikes the very need of humanity at its root. And it says, "What woman, having 10 silver coins, if she loses one coin, does not light a lamp, sweep the house, and search carefully until she finds it? And when she has found it, she calls her friends and neighbors together, saying, 'Rejoice with me, for I have found the piece which I lost.' Likewise, I say to you, there is joy in the presence of the angels of God over one sinner who repents." Now, the second parable is similar in its nature to the first, but it's a little different. In both parables, something is lost and something is found. As a matter of fact, we will see that in all three parables, something is lost, something is found. It's a reoccurring theme in this chapter, in this sequence of teachings of Jesus. And yet, the coin is different than the sheep. Now, listen to this quotation here. It's taken from the book Christ Object Lessons. By the way, a powerful book if you want to go in depth into these incredible parables of Jesus. And here we read on page 193, talking about the parable of the lost coin. Listen very carefully to what it says. "This parable, like the preceding, sets forth the loss of something which with proper search may be recovered, and that with great joy. But the two parables represent different classes. The lost sheep knows that it is lost. It has left the shepherd and the flock, and it cannot recover itself. It represents those who realize they are separated from God and who are in a cloud of perplexity and humiliation and sorely tempted. The lost coin represents those who are lost in trespasses and sins, but who have no sense of their condition. They are estranged from God, but they know it not. Their souls are in peril, but they are unconscious and unconcerned. In this parable, Christ teaches that even those who are indifferent to the claims of God are the objects of his pitying love. They are to be sought for that they may be brought back to God." So very clearly, we're talking here about different classes of people. They're all lost and they all need to be found. But the sheep knows it is lost. It has an awareness that it's not in the fold anymore, but it doesn't know how to get back. And so we read about the shepherd, Jesus, searching out the sheep, placing it on his shoulders with great joy and bringing it back into the fold. The second parable is different in nature. Here it's about a coin. The coin doesn't know it is lost and doesn't know that it needs to be found. There's no awareness at this time. And there is a large class of people in the world that just have no idea and no awareness that they need to be saved. I mean, if you would say to them, "You need to be saved," they would say, "Saved from what?" And sometimes we hear this reoccurring phrase of "Jesus saves, Jesus saves," and it makes absolutely no sense to a lot of people in this world, because they will ask the question, "What do I need to be saved from? I mean, I'm doing perfectly okay." And so if we don't understand what we need to be saved from, then the phrase "Jesus saves" really has no meaning. And so first we have to understand the condition we are in without Christ in order to appreciate his salvation. And the lost coin has no idea. As a matter of fact, in this parable, it talks about a woman that lightens a lamp in order to serve.

Revelation chapter 12 and one in Revelation chapter 17. And if you go into a deeper study of those two passages, those two chapters, you will find out that one is the true bride of Jesus Christ and the other is the counterfeit bride, or it is a church that is professing to be Christ's bride, but in reality is not. And that's an entire study for itself. But throughout the Bible, we see this picture that the church of God is represented by a woman, or the bride of Christ. Now take that picture and put it into the parable here of Luke chapter 15. And what do we have? We have the church searching for the lost coin. And isn't that really the reason that the church exists? Doesn't the church exist as a body of believers to reach out and to search for those that are lost, and to reach out to those that don't even know that they are lost? Amen? I mean, that's the function, that's the existence, the very mission and identity of God's movement, God's church, God's bride. And so she lightens a lamp. Now, to lighten a lamp in those days, what they would often use was the oil lamps. And again, you can go deeper into scripture, and it's powerful to see that oil is a representation of the Holy Spirit. So the Holy Spirit is that which gives light and that works through God's people in order for them to be a witness and for them to reach out to those that are lost. And so we have these powerful pictures in scripture of what the mission is for God's chosen church, God's chosen bride, throughout history, and particularly in such a time as this in which we are living. As a matter of fact, in Revelation chapter 18, why don't we just shortly go there? We'll come back to Luke 15 in just a moment. But in Revelation chapter 18, you have this incredible picture of the earth being lightened up with the glory of God. Beautiful. Revelation 18 and verse 1. Look at what it says. After these things, I saw another angel coming down from heaven, having great authority, and the earth was illuminated with his glory. So the earth is lightened up or illuminated with the glory of God, just like the house had to be illuminated through the lamp in order to find the coin. And what's going to happen is, in these days in which we are living, this is talking in a very last day setting, and in the days prior to the coming of Jesus, there is going to be a light that is really a representation of the Word or the truth of the Holy Spirit that is going to shine in this world to such an extent that the earth, it says, is going to be illuminated with the glory of God. Now, the glory of God is really the character of God. You might remember the story of Moses back in Exodus. He asked the Lord, he says, "Show me thy glory." And you can read about this in Exodus chapter 33 and 34. And you read about how the Lord proclaims his name or his character to Moses. So Moses says, "Show me thy glory." And the Lord proclaims his name, proclaims his character. So the glory of God is really synonymous with the character of God. And so what we see here in this end time setting is that there's going to be a message that is going to reveal the character of God, and that message is going to draw in those that are lost. It's going to have this drawing power because it's going to put on display the very character of God. And isn't that which draws people when they understand who God really is and his mission to save? And I want to look a little bit closer at this parable here in Luke chapter 15. The lost coin, take notice of the same result as in the first parable. When the coin is found, we read in verse 9 and 10, "And when she has found it, she calls her friends and neighbors together, saying, 'Rejoice with me, for I have found the peace which I lost.' Likewise, I say to you, there is joy in the presence of the angels of God over one sinner who repents." So just like in the first parable, when there's great joy when the sheep is found, so in the second parable, there is great joy when the coin is found. Now, what do you think that coin looked like when it was found?
You know, it had been lost. It had probably been under, you know, some trash, or it was filthy. It was dirty. And she found that coin. And when she placed it next to those other 9 coins, remember she had 10 coins, one was lost. When she placed that one coin that was lost besides the other 9,

there was immediately you would see the difference. Nine of them were shining. They had luster, they were shining, they were polished up. And this one coin didn't look so nice. It was filthy. But think about this for a moment. It had the very same value, right? I mean, if you take coins in your pocket and you go and you buy something in the shop, doesn't matter if that coin is dirty or not. They take it, right? I mean, the value is not different. And I think this is really something of this parable that just jumps out of the text. Those that are lost have the same value in the eyes of God. Amen? Those that are lost have the very same value in the eyes of God. Listen to this quotation also taken from Christ Object Lessons, page 194. It says, "The coin, though lying among dust and rubbish, is a piece of silver still. Its owner seeks it because of the value. So every soul, however degraded by sin, is in God's sight accounted precious. As the coin bears the image and superscription of the reigning power, so man at his creation bore the image and superscription of God. And though now marred and dimmed through the influence of sin, the traces of this inscription remain upon every soul. God desires to recover that soul and to retrace upon it his own image in righteousness and holiness." Now, I want to look a little bit deeper at this because this is incredible. Each one of us, you and me, all of us, everyone in the world, whether they know it or they don't know it, are created in the image of God. We are all created in the image of God from the very first human being. We have the imprint of the divine upon us. Now, that imprint has been marred by sin over many generations, and it almost cannot be seen anymore, but it's still there. And it shows that we belong to our Maker. There's a sense of belonging. We belong to Him. As a matter of fact, there's this encounter that Jesus had with the Pharisees. If you go back to the book of Matthew chapter 22, this incredible encounter, this incredible conversation that reveals a little bit of what we're talking about here tonight. If you turn to Matthew chapter 22... and we're going to pick it up in verse 15. Look at this conversation between Jesus and the scribes and the Pharisees and concerning the value of man. And we're going to look at this conversation here. And I want to read it here from beginning in verse 15. The Pharisees, they were trying to get Jesus into a corner. They were trying to plot how they could entangle him in his talk. That's what the Bible says in verse 15. Look at what they do. Verse 16, it says, "And they sent to him their disciples with the Herodians, saying, 'Teacher, we know that you are true and teach the way of God in truth, nor do you care about anyone, for you do not regard the person of men. Tell us, therefore, what do you think? Is it lawful to pay taxes to Caesar or not?'" Now, this is the question. Is it lawful to pay taxes to Caesar or not? Now, verse 18, Jesus, he answers. He perceived their wickedness and said, "Why do you test me, you hypocrites? Show me the tax money." So they brought him a denarius. And he said to them, "Whose image and inscription is this?" Now take notice of the question of Jesus. He's looking at the coin. He's holding that coin in his hand. And he's asking the question, "Whose image and inscription is this?" Looking at the coin. Now, verse 21, they said to him, "Caesar's." And he said to them, "Render therefore to Caesar the things that are Caesar, and to God," what? "The things that are God's." And when he had heard these things, they marveled and left him and went their way. Now, this person that is asking the question is not an honest searcher for truth. As a matter of fact, he's trying to entangle Jesus. He's trying to press Jesus into a corner. And so he asks this question, you know, is it lawful to pay taxes to Caesar? After Jesus has answered, he goes away. You see, if he was a truthful seeker, if he was really searching to know the will of God, there's like a question that just begs to be asked here. And that question would be, what belongs to God? Because Jesus says, render to Caesar the things that are Caesar's, and to God the things that are God's. Now, we already know what belongs to Caesar, because according to this passage, that which belongs to Caesar is that coin which has his image and inscription. Now, the man asking the question should have asked,

There's like a question that just begs to be asked here, and that's the question, what belongs to God? And what would be the answer to that question? That which bears the image and inscription of God, right? Now, what bears the image and inscription of God? You and me, right? From creation, you go all the way back to Genesis, and you read about God creating man, not speaking him into existence as the stars and as the moon and the sun and everything that we behold in this planet. No, not speaking into existence, but creating with his own hands and his own breath. And the Bible says, let us make man in our image. In our image. We are created in the image of God. We are created not in, only in the image of God, we have the inscription upon us. It's like, it's part of us. And so when you come to this parable in Luke chapter 15, and it talks about a coin that is lost and a coin that is found, the coin belongs to the woman. It is hers. And so it is that you and I belong to God. Why? Because we have the inscription of God in our lives. We bear his image, and so we belong to him. Now that image and inscription has been lost by, in many ways it has been marred by sin, but it's still there. And just like that one coin that was filthy, and when it was found, if you place it with the other coins were shining with luster, and this one coin is dirty, it had been trampled on, it didn't look as nice, but it had the same value. And so it is with those that are brought, that are found, that were lost but are found. They have the very same value because they bear the inscription of God. They have the value placed upon them by their Creator. And so we have this parable in Luke chapter 15, these two parables that we've looked at so far, the parable of the lost sheep and the parable of the lost coin. Parable of the lost sheep, talking about those that are lost and they know that they're lost, but they don't know the way back. Jesus finds them and brings them back to his fold. Then we have the lost coin, doesn't know it's lost, doesn't know the way back, has no awareness of the situation they are in. And God finds just such people, brings them back. Why? Because they belong to him. They're his. He has created them. He has redeemed them. They bear the image and inscription of the Maker. Now, I want to look at the last parable here in Luke chapter 15, which is the parable of the lost son. Maybe even the most known parable of Luke chapter 15. An incredible story that Jesus tells, not about just one son, but about two sons and their story. And I want to read a little bit of the parable here in Luke chapter 15, starting in verse 11. And you can read along in your Bibles in verse 11. Then he said, a certain man had two sons, and the younger of them said to his father, Father, give me the portion of goods that falls to me. So he divided to them his livelihood. I want you to take notice what is happening here. The son, the younger son, is asking for the possession of his father's, for the that which belongs to him. Basically, the younger son is acting here as if his father had already died. He is requiring his inheritance, and his father is still alive. So this shows us a little bit of what is going on here in this story. He wants that which belongs to him, and he takes those belongings. And then it says in verse 13, and not many days after, the younger son gathered all together, journeyed to a far country, and there wasted his possessions with prodigal living. But when he had spent all, there arose a severe famine in that land, and he began to be in want. Verse 15, then he went and joined himself to a citizen of that country, and he sent him into his fields to feed swine. And he would gladly have filled his stomach with the pods that the swine ate, and no one gave him anything. Now, what's going on here? He is going from a high position to a very low position. He's going from a state of having everything to a state of having nothing. And it is in that nothingness, it's in that state of a humility that he comes to his senses and starts actually thinking about what he has done. And then the Bible says here in the story, Jesus explaining this, giving us this illustrative teaching to call to our attention, our relationship, our connection with our Father.
Look at what it says. And in many

ways, the story reflects upon what we many times do in situations in our life, in our Christian walk. Verse 17. But when he came to himself, he said, "How many of my father's hired servants have bread enough and to spare, and I perish with hunger? I will arise, go to my father, and will say to him, 'Father, I have sinned against heaven and before you, and I am no longer worthy to be called your son. Make me like one of your hired servants.'" So he comes up with a plan. He comes up with a good, what he thinks a good solution. Says, okay, I've sinned against my father. I'm going to go back. I'm going to tell him that I've sinned against him. But then I'm going to ask if I can be a hired servant. When you look at verse 18 and 19, it really reveals the plan that he came up with. And that plan had two parts. He said in verse 18, what was he going to say to his father? He says, "I have sinned against heaven and before you." And then verse 19, he adds to it, "I am no longer worthy to be called your son. Make me like one of your hired servants." So confessing and then saying, like, this is what I can do for you. So he makes his way back to his father, and take notice what happens. The story continues in verse 20. "And he arose and came to his father, but when he was still a great way off, his father saw him and had compassion and ran and fell on his neck and kissed him. And the son said to him, 'Father, I have sinned against heaven and your sight, and am no longer worthy to be called your son.'" Verse 22, "But the father said to his servants, 'Bring out the best robe and put it on him, and put a ring on his hand and sandals on his feet.'" And then the parable continues how the father makes a great feast and celebrates the fact that his son that was lost has now been found, is now returned. Now, there's a lot that we can learn from this parable. But what I want to bring out tonight in this presentation, in this study, is the character of God. Because God is a God that takes the initiative. God is a God that searches for us. We've seen that in the parable of the lost sheep. We've seen that in the parable of the lost coin. We see it in this parable as well. The Father is reaching out. Even when the son realizes he is lost and makes his way back to his father, it is really interesting to see that as he approaches his father, in his mind he has a different picture of his father than his father in reality is. Because what does he say? He says, I'm going to go back to my father, I'm going to be one of his servants. But then when he comes to his father, the father takes him in as his son. And there's not even talk about him being a servant. He's the son. Many times when we think about our Heavenly Father, we think of it in the setting of being a servant, when God, the Father, is asking us to be his sons and daughters. Now, of course, there is a place in which we can say that the Christian life is about being a servant, for sure. But primarily, the Old and the New Testament talk about our relationship to our Heavenly Father as a son, as a daughter. That intimate relationship, when we go back to creation, as I mentioned earlier, we see how God, we belong to him. He said, let us make man in our image, in our likeness. And he stooped down and he created man from the dust of the earth, breathed with his own breath, and man became a living soul. This shows us the intimacy between man and God, God and man. And so in each of these parables, the parable of the lost sheep, the parable of the lost coin, the parable of the lost son, Christ is teaching us about the character of God and how close he is to man. This oneness between the Father and the Son. Now, this is not the end of the parable. Many times when I've heard this parable being preached, being taught, this is the part that we focus on. But there's actually a second part to the parable, which we don't hear that often. Because really, in this parable, we deal with the story of two sons. We have the younger son, and we have the older son. The younger son is the prodigal son. He goes away, he lives and wastes all the goods, but then he returns to his father, and his father takes him in as his son. Then the second part of the parable deals with the older brother. Now let's read this part in verse 25. We'll pick it up in verse 25, Luke chapter 15 and verse 25. The Bible says, "Now his older son was in the field. And as he came and drew near to the house, he heard music and dancing. So he called one of the servants and asked what these things meant. And he said to him, 'Your brother has come, and

because he has received him safe and sound, your father has killed the fatted calf. Look at the response of the older brother, verse 28. But he was angry and would not go in. Therefore, his father came out and pleaded with him. You see how, again, the father takes the first step? It is always the Heavenly Father that is making the first step when it comes to your and my salvation. He finds us where we are. And so he's reaching out to the older son. And look at verse 29. So he answered and said to his father, this is the older brother responding, "Lo, these many years I have been serving you. I have never transgressed your commandment at any time, and yet you never gave me a young goat that I may make merry with my friends. But as soon as this son of yours," he doesn't call him his brother, "this son of yours came, who has devoured your livelihood with harlots, you killed the fatted calf for him?" And he said to him, look at the response of the father, verse 31, "Son, you are always with me, and all that I have is yours. It was right that we should make merry and be glad, for your brother was dead and is alive again, and was lost and is found." Now, you look at this conversation, and we can learn so much about the character of God. You see, the father in this parable, of course, is the God character, the father, the Heavenly Father. The older brother, I think it pictures many of us. If you have grown up in a Christian home and you have really never went out there in the world, this parable of the older brother is speaking about a lot of Christians going to church every week, but not having that living, dynamic relationship with their Heavenly Father. As a matter of fact, the kind of relationship they have with their father is a servant relationship. Because what does the older brother say? He says, "I have served you all these years, and I didn't even get a goat. And now this son of yours gets the fatted calf." You see, the relationship that the older brother has with the father, from his perspective, is this servant relationship. This is what I've done, and I'm not even getting paid for what I've done. And there are many Christians in the world today. They go to church, you know, they pay their money to the church. They live through these motions of Christianity. And yet deep inside, there's this relationship to the Father of, "I've done all of this. What are you going to do for me in return?" This is the older brother. The fascinating thing about these three parables is that in the first parable, the lost sheep is found. In the second parable, the lost coin is found. In the third parable, the prodigal son is found. But in the second part of the third parable, we don't know the end of the story. It's an open end. It's an unfinished parable. So the sheep is found, the coin is found, the prodigal son is found. But what about the older brother? The parable abruptly ends, and we don't know if that older brother actually went in to that feast and experienced the joy of his brother being found. We don't know. The rest of this story, I think in many ways, many of us will be able to relate to this parable. We might have grown up in a Christian home and never really left the Christian faith to live riotously in this world. And yet we know deep inside that there's something missing. There's something that is just not there. It's a servant relationship, and we long for something more. And that's something more you and I can receive. We can take hold of it. As a matter of fact, the second part of the parable here, dealing with the older brother, in many ways, it is a picture of the church in the days in which we are living. As a matter of fact, if you keep your finger in Luke chapter 15, turn with me to the book of Revelation, the last book in the Bible. And in Revelation chapters 2 and 3, we have a portrayal of the what we call the seven churches. In Revelation 2 and 3, we have this incredible big picture. It's like a bird's perspective of the Christian church throughout time, from the time of the apostles, the early church, after the resurrection and ascension of Jesus, all the way till the last church, or the final movement of God in the last days of Earth's history. And so it's an incredible study. We don't have time to study all of that tonight, but Revelation 2 and 3 is seven letters written to seven destinations, seven churches that lead us throughout the Christian history from the time of the apostles to the end of time. And when you look at the

final description, the seventh letter, which is the letter to the church of Laodicea, it depicts the condition of Christianity at large in the very day and age in which we live. And when you look at the description of the seventh church, the description of the Laodicean church, it has incredibly similar characteristics to the older brother in the parable of Luke chapter 15. Take notice of the scenario here in Revelation chapter 3, and I'll begin reading in verse 14. Revelation chapter 3, this is the letter to the church of Laodicea. And we read, "And to the angel of the church of Laodiceans write, these things says the Amen, the faithful and true witness, the beginning of the creation of God." Here Jesus is introducing himself to the last church, and he introduces himself as the Creator. The Creator. And we have already seen that through creation we belong to Him. Now look at what it says in verse 15. "I know your works, that you are neither cold nor hot. I could wish you were cold or hot, so then because you are lukewarm and neither cold nor hot, I will vomit you out of my mouth. Because you say, I am rich, have become wealthy, and have need of nothing, and do not know that you are wretched, miserable, poor, blind, and naked. I counsel you to buy of me gold refined in the fire that you may be rich, and white garments that you may be clothed, that the shame of your nakedness may not be revealed, and anoint your eyes with the eye salve that you may see. As many as I love, I rebuke and chasten. Therefore, be zealous and repent." And look at what it says in verse 20. "Behold, I stand at the door and knock. If anyone hears my voice and opens the door, I will come into him and dine with him." Or some translations say, "and sup with him, and he with me." What does Jesus want to do with this church? Jesus wants to come into their lives, into their experiences, and he wants to sup with them. He wants to dine with them. Isn't it interesting? In the parable of Luke chapter 15, the older brother was standing outside. There was a feast going on. There was a meal that was being celebrated, a meal that was being enjoyed. And the older brother would not go in, right? He wouldn't go in to sup with his father. Here the invitation to the Laodicean church is, come and sup with me. Jesus wants to sup with his people. He wants to dine with his people. He wants to come close to them and experience that relationship with them. But they feel content with their condition. They don't feel the need. As a matter of fact, it says in Revelation chapter 3, very sadly, it says in verse 17, describing this Laodicean church, they are saying, "I am rich and have become wealthy and have need of nothing." And they do not know that they are wretched, miserable, poor, blind, and naked. They are not aware of their spiritual condition. They think everything's okay. Just like the older son, he says, "Hey, I've worked all this time. I'm doing fine." Now, this is the most difficult condition for God to work with. You know, you have the lost sheep, you have the lost coin, you have the prodigal son, and the outcome is that they are lost but found, lost but found, lost but found. But what about the second son? What about the older brother? What about the church of Laodicea? What about, I mean, the times in which we are living, my friends, are serious. Because we are now, in this moment of Earth's history, we have come to such a time as this, and yet we're in the most difficult condition for God to save. And yet he's reaching out with love. He's reaching out with compassion. He's coming close. It is like the father inviting the older brother and saying,

happen if we allow him to come in. Verse 21 and 22 in Revelation chapter 3 says, "To him who overcomes, I will grant to sit with me on my throne, as I also overcame and sat down with my Father on his throne. He who has an ear, let him hear what the Spirit says to the churches." It's the invitation of a heavenly Father that wants more than anything else to commune with us and to enter into our story, enter into our experience, and make us his sons and his daughters, to restore the image of God in us. That's what he has done from the very beginning. We are created with the image of God. That image of God has been marred through sin. It has been lost trace of throughout the centuries of departing from the Word of God and the principles of God. And here we are in the end of time, on the verge of the second coming of Jesus Christ, living in a time that we look around us and there are millions and millions and billions of people that know nothing about the character of God. Oh, they have ideas about what he is like, and they've been taught many things about him, but really an understanding of the biblical picture of God that was revealed in Scripture? No idea. And so you and I are called, first and foremost, to experience the character of God, entering into this relationship with him, going into that feast, so to speak, and then in turn to go out and invite others to become part of this, to see the beauty of God's character, to experience his presence in their lives. And I don't know tonight if you are that lost sheep, or you're that lost coin, or that prodigal son, or maybe the older brother. I do not know. But each of us can find ourselves in one of those parables, if not more than one. Sometimes your experience might be that you're some of this and some of that. But each of us, all humanity, can find themselves somewhere in Luke chapter 15. And the question is, will we respond to the call of God? He has made the first step. Will we respond to that call? And will we enter into that saving relationship with him so that we can enjoy his presence? And not only enjoy his presence, but experience his transforming power in our lives, so that he can make us into what he has always wanted to make us, and that is in his image. He wants to look at you and see something of himself in you, that you are reflecting the character of God and the glory of God. And so in this first study tonight, I hope we have set the stage for what we're going to do throughout this series of presentations, and that is we're going to endeavor to explore our identity and mission for such a time as this. And I believe by this parable in Luke chapter 15, we have a good start. We see that we belong to God, whether we are that lost sheep, the lost coin, the prodigal son, the older brother, whichever story is ours, we see that we belong to him. The sheep belonged to the shepherd. The coin belonged to the woman. The two sons belonged to the Father. And you and I belong to the Heavenly Father. Amen? And so let us understand that identity that we have, the identity of sonship, sons and daughters of the King of the universe. When we understand that identity, it will give us power to also bring a mission, to be a missionary, to bring a message of hope to those around us. So in closing, I would like to pray with you, and let us ask the Lord that he will do this in our experience, that we may enter out, that we may step out of the Laodicean condition and into the saving grace of Jesus Christ. So I invite you to stand together with me as we close with a word of prayer tonight. Heavenly Father, we thank you so much for being with us tonight. We thank you so much, Lord, for speaking to our hearts through your word and through your Holy Spirit. Lord, as we have examined some of the parables in Luke chapter 15, powerful teachings that your son Jesus gave 2,000 years ago and yet are so relevant for us today, we realize, Lord, that we have strayed from you in many ways, and that, Lord, there is this longing in our hearts to come back to you. We know that you have made the first step in searching for us, as you speak to our hearts and bring conviction to us. Lord, thank you that we can rejoice in you as we find, as you find us, and as we find you, and as we embrace you, Lord. I pray.

that we may experience that joy that is revealed in these parables, the joy of the shepherd when he found the sheep, the joy of the woman when she found the coin, the joy of the father when the prodigal son returned. And Lord, whatever, in whatever condition we find ourselves, in whatever situation we find ourselves, may we understand the joy that we can have by entering into that communion with you, entering into that relationship with you. And Lord, even if some of us here can relate to the older brother, may the end of the parable not be that we will stand outside, but they will enter into the joy, enter into that communion with you, Lord. We, as Laodicean church, do not want to remain in a Laodicean condition, but we want to experience the gifts that you have for us. And so, Father, we pray for revival, we pray for reformation, and we pray that you will do something in our hearts that we cannot do for ourselves. We thank you so much for being with us in this first study, and we look forward to the blessings that you have in store for us throughout this series. And I pray that your Spirit may guide us, and we thank you that you have been with us so far. For these things we pray in the precious name of Jesus Christ, and for his sake we pray. Amen. Amen. Amen.

I'm so excited to be with you again this week and this Sabbath. Happy Sabbath, everyone. And thank you for joining us on this absolutely incredible journey that we're going to go on through the three angels' messages. These messages are one of the most important warnings that is going to ever be given to the world and is the final warning to be given to the world. And it's found in Revelation chapter 14. We're going to be going through that and exploring all the different nuances of this chapter and these three messages and how important it is for us to understand them. That's kind of what we covered in the last presentation. So again, have your Bibles, have your William Miller bookmark, your Bible symbols. And there's one other thing that I want to mention before we start, and I'm really, really excited about this. We have a little video that we're going to show you, and we all know that time is extremely short. We are living in the last days, and I'm going to read. You've heard me read this many, many times before, but we all need to hear the word repeated. We want it to be part of us. And this is from Revelation 13, verse 17. Revelation 13, 17, and that no man might buy or sell, save he that had the mark or the name of the beast or the number of his name. Now, we know there is a group which is talked about in the very next chapter, which is actually the chapter that we're discussing, called the 144,000. And this group does not receive the mark of the beast. And we want to be part of that group. And we have to prepare for this no buy, no sell time. If you don't have the mark of the beast, you won't be able to buy or sell. This means anything, any of your provisions. So we want to train you. We want to train others to prepare for the events that are coming. We want to give everyone the opportunity to feel that they're ready to face the coming crisis. And we've been doing farming here at Amazing Discoveries. I've been doing farming myself for many, many years. And we want to teach others how to do this, whether it's medical missionary work, whether it's farming, all the types of things, how to do your homestead so that you can be self-sufficient and what that means. How do you live without electricity? How do you get things done? How do you do all this? So we're going to start a video right now, and it's just show you some of the things that we do here on the farm, some of the things we show very, very briefly at our camp meeting. And so here we have, we're showing, doing some demonstrations on harvesting grain, and we have flax drying in the greenhouse. So if you come here, we have an internship program that we're doing to train people how to prepare for the coming crisis and how to do country living, how to do homesteading, and how to be self-sufficient. So if you'd like to participate in that, you need to go to farm.amazingdiscoveries.org. And when you come, you're going to participate in starting seedlings. You see the oxen here on the screen. You're going to learn how to do no fuel farming. So running and driving oxen for doing workloads. You're going to learn how to save seeds. You're going to learn how to grow things, start your seedlings in the greenhouse early without power. You're going to learn land management. How do you keep the soil healthy without having all the amendments? How to do haying with tractors, with no tractors, how to grow your vegetables, what makes them healthy, how to keep them, how much space does it need? And you're going to get hands-on experience with this, with not just the vegetables, but you're going to get with all the different farm animals that it takes to actually run a homestead and actually be self-sufficient. Because some of these animals take a lot of burden off of you when you use them as extra farmhands. So we're going to be covering all of these things and a lot more: simple building,
doing fences, shelters, structures, preparing the garden,

all of these incredible skills that we're going to need in the coming crisis, which we're going to get to in these studies, because this is one of the three angels' message. This is the third angel's message in Revelation, and it talks about the time of the mark of the beast, when people cannot buy or sell. So if you're interested and you're looking for this experience, that you want to get your hands dirty and you want to really feel what it's like to run a farm and run a homestead and build a homestead, particularly from scratch, we're going to be showing you guys that. 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So I'm super excited about this. I love teaching people, and especially practical things that they are going to need. So make sure you go check that out. If there's anybody that

discovering what this little book means. So we have, just give us 1 second here. Just one moment. Person because of the audio. Okay. That's okay. We have my audio on one, video on another. We're making do. This is live. You know this is live. And we're going to go through the study. Don't be distracted by any of these things. We're going to get right into it. And the Lord's going to bless. So getting started again, let's have another prayer before we get into the study. Heavenly Father, we ask that you be with us. Clear our mind of any of the things and distractions that are around and help us to be able to get an understanding of the study that we're doing now and have your spirit on the words. In Jesus' name, amen. Okay, so I'm starting back a little bit with what we ended on. And just to refresh, because this is really important, the last time, if you're new to this stream, make sure you go and watch the previous week one study. It's really critical. When the books of Daniel and Revelation are better understood, believers will have an entirely different religious experience. This is the experience that the 144,000 need to have in order to go through the time of trouble. They will be given such glimpses of the open gates of heaven that heart and mind will be impressed with the character that all must have, all must develop in order to realize the blessedness which is to be the reward of the pure in heart. If we study Daniel and Revelation, we will get this incredible blessing. We have a most important work to do, the work of proclaiming the third angel's message. We are facing the most important issues that men have ever called to meet. All, how many is all? That's everyone, everyone on this stream should understand the truths contained, and that's what we are here to do. In the three messages, for they are essential to salvation. These are essential for our personal salvation. And if that is the case, we really need to know what they are. Those who had no experience in the first and second angel's message must receive them from those who had an experience. None of us.

And as the disciples declared that there was salvation in no other name under heaven given among men, so also should the servants of God faithfully and fearlessly declare that those who embrace but a part of the truths connected with the third message must gladly embrace the first, second, and third messages as God has given them. Not in our modified version, but as he gave them. Or have no part nor lot in the matter. If we want to come to the three angels' messages and say, this is what was said, but we have a new version, we have an updated version, we have a better understanding, no. It must be given as it was given from God and in the order it was given from God. And this is exactly what we're going to be dealing with. How was that? And how do we know exactly what this was? Daniel 12, verse 4. But thou, O Daniel, shut up the words and seal the book. And this was our big problem. If the prophecies are sealed, how can we understand them? How can we know that the prophecies are actually open for our understanding? Even to the time of the end, many shall run to and fro, and knowledge shall be increased. So we should be looking for this time of the end, because once the time of the end comes, then the prophecies will be open, and people will run to and fro, and knowledge shall be increased. So it's sealed until the time of the end. Well, when is this? And all we have to do is keep looking in the same chapter here to get an idea. But thou, O Daniel, shut up the words and seal the book, even to the time of the end. We're going to go to verse 5. Then I, Daniel, looked, and behold, there stood other two, the one on this side of the bank of the river, and the other on that side of the bank of the river. And one said to the man clothed in linen, which was upon the waters of the river. Now, we're not going to get into all these little details. I want you to just pay attention to the highlighted sections, because there's so much here. We could be talking all night. How long shall it be to the end of these wonders? So we're seeing that it's going to be sealed until the time of the end. And then it's asked, how long until the time of the end? Verse 7, and I heard the man clothed in linen, which was upon the waters of the river. And he held up his right hand and his left hand unto heaven, and swear by him that liveth forever and ever, that it shall be for a time, a times, and an half. A time, times, and an half. And when he shall have accomplished to scatter the power of the holy people, all these things shall be finished. How long is this time, times, and a half? What is a time? What is a times? What is a half? We're going to do a very brief study to go through this and explain this, but we do have more resources on how to going through this in detail. So if you go to our articles on our website, you will see studies going through these very things, the time, time, and a half a time. And we're going to see what this time, time, and a half is here very shortly. And I heard, but I understood not. Then said I, O my Lord, what shall be the end of these things? And he said, go thy way, Daniel, for the words are closed up and sealed till the time of the end. So he's reiterating when it's going to be sealed till. Many shall be purified and made white and tried, but the wicked shall do wickedly. And none of the wicked shall understand. This is very key, because if we are God's people and we are understanding the truth, that means we are wise and we are not wicked. It says, but the wise shall understand. This is a promise. This is a promise to all those who ask in humility, they will receive understanding. The wicked won't understand, though, because they want to hear it the way that they want it. But the wise understand that God's way

is the right way. And the way that God is predicting it is what will actually take place. What is this time and a half? So if we go to Revelation 10, 1 and 2, this is very interesting. And I saw another mighty angel come down from heaven clothed with a cloud, and a rainbow was upon his head, and his face was as it were the sun, and his feet as pillars of fire. This is Jesus. And he had in his hand a little book, and what is it? It's open. Okay? I want you to notice this. In the previous section here, we're in Daniel, it says, seal the book to the time of the end. So the book is sealed. The next time we see this little book, it's open. And specifically, at this time point in history, and he set his right foot upon the sea and his left foot upon the earth. This is really important stuff. We don't have time to get into that, but we can see that when this is taking place, whatever's happening here in Revelation 10, and we're going to get more into Revelation 10 on later studies, the little book is open. Revelation 12, 14. And to the woman, now this is in the same sort of context here, and to the woman were given two wings of a great eagle, that she might fly into the wilderness, into her place, where she is nourished for a time, and times, and half a time, from the face of the serpent. So we see this exact same time frame that's being talked about, that this woman is going to go into the wilderness, and for a time, and a times, and a half a time. What is this time, times, and half a time? What is this woman? This woman, if you look in the Bible, and I believe we have it on our Bible symbols bookmark, Bible symbols bookmark, and if we go down on the backside to woman, it gives us the different Bible verses in order to understand this. And it represents a church. A woman represents a church. And this woman specifically is the true church, our God's church. And she's going to be in the wilderness for a time, times and a half. Now, we don't have to wonder, because the same chapter gives us the answer. And the woman fled into the wilderness, where she hath a place prepared of God, that they should feed her there 1,260 days. 1,260 days. Now, I wrote here 1,260 years. Why is that? I want to ask those in the comments why I wrote 1,260 years. Okay, what do you guys have to say about that? 1,260 years. So we have this 1,260. Three score in the Bible is a score is 20. So if we have three score, it's 3 times 20, which equals 60. So we have the 1,260. Why is it a year instead of just days? And I'm going to pull up so that I can see some of the chats here. Just give me one moment. And I want to see what you guys are saying here in the chat. So we have this 1260 years, and this 1260 years is what is leading us to the time of the end. Because it said for a time, times and a half, and when we follow that through, it's going to bring us to the time of the end. So we really need to understand what this 1260 years is. I'm just opening it up here quickly. Okay, lots of answers. That's great. Lots of answers. Time, times, and a half. Numbers reference. Okay. We'll find the verse in Numbers. Day for a year. Okay. Someone said an hour is a year. Day, year, principle.

Great. We have Ezekiel. What verse in Ezekiel? 538 to 1798. Very good. 1260 prophetic days or 1260 literal years. It says 3.5 years are 42 months. Very good. Okay, we're going to take a look at some of these. And someone else wrote here 360 days in a biblical year times 3.5. Good. Okay, Ezekiel 4:6. Ezekiel 4:6 we have here. 1260 years from 538 to 1798. Okay, this is great. Awesome. So let's take a look at some of these references that you all were talking about. And we're going to open up to Numbers. The first one was Numbers. And if you guys have your Bible, open up to Numbers chapter 14. Numbers chapter 14 is where we're going to find the answer. Numbers chapter 14. Numbers 14 and verse 34. So Numbers 14, verse 34. And it says, after the number of the days in which ye searched the land, even 40 days, each day for a year. So a day equals a year in prophecy. Now we have one more, and that was Ezekiel 4:6. I see that just exploding in the chats here, Ezekiel 4:6. That's great. Ezekiel 4:6. And it says, and when thou hast accomplished them, lie again on thy right side. And thou shalt bear the iniquity of the house of Judah 40 days. I have appointed thee each day for a year. Each day for a year. And that is how we understand day for a year. And if you have your Bible symbols bookmark, we have it right here, day, and then it has the corresponding verses there for you. So we have this day for a year, 1260 days, which is 1260 years. Okay? This is great. So now let's go back to the book of Daniel, and we're going to chapter 7. And it says, and he shall speak great words against the Most High, and shall wear out the saints of the Most High, and think to change times and laws, and they shall be given into his hand until a time, and times, and dividing of time. So we see this same thing here again in Daniel 7, verse 25, but we have this interesting power that's mentioned that's going to wear out the saints, and that's going to persecute, and it's going to think to change times and laws. Now we have many videos and studies and things on this. We can't break this entire verse down today, but this is talking about the papal reign of 538 to 1798. So during this 1260 year period, and it's exactly 1260 years like the Bible said, and it started in 538. Now, we during this time, the Bible was literally chained into the churches, and people couldn't even understand. It wasn't in their common language. It was literally sealed. It was locked away. Now, after this 1260 years, also known as the Dark Ages, this book would be unsealed. Now, we need to look for some specific event, historical event, that will show the unlocking of the book, unlocking of the Bible. So at the end of the 1260 years, now let me ask you guys a question. Does the Bible just unlock itself? Can it just unlock itself, or how does it need to be unlocked? What are some of the comments here? Anybody? So we have this locked book. Does the Bible just all of a sudden just fly off the shelf and open itself? Or does it take someone actually

actually needing to go and unlock it for us. Okay, how does the Bible get unlocked? Well, it doesn't unlock itself. So we need to go and look for an event that is corresponding with the unsealing. Because remember, all these different prophecies have literal historical fulfillment so that we can actually look back and see them being unlocked. And we can see them being fulfilled, right? So after the 1260 years, which ends in 1798, because 538, 1260 years, 1798, we should see something that demonstrates the unlocking of the book, okay? So there's a couple of interesting things that happened in 1798, and this has to be an event in 1798, because that's when this event is supposed to take place, the unlocking in 1798, right? So after the times and a half, February 15, something interesting happens. And again, if anybody has questions, make sure you put them in the comments and we'll address them. Make sure you put your questions in the comments and we're going to get to as many as we can at the end of the study. Unsealing the little book. So in 1798, Berthier took the Pope captive. And this ended the 1260 years of papal supremacy. This ended their rule, and the head was wounded that we see in Revelation chapter 13. And that's where this person referenced the 42 months. So the times and a half, 42 months, 1260 days, 3.5 years, is all the same time frame. And it's talking about this 538 to 1798, and then there was a deadly wound. Berthier took the Pope. He was a French general, and he took him captive, and he died in prison. Now, something else very interesting happened, and that happened on February 15th. So if you guys realize it was 1798, maybe you didn't know it was February 15th that the Pope, that Berthier did this. Also February 15th, it was someone's birthday, 16th birthday to be specific. And that was a man named William Miller. And William Miller is pretty important for this story that we're going through, because he is the one who brought back this literal understanding of the prophecies. And he is the one who actually started to unlock these different time prophecies to understand them and start laying them out, like the 1260 years that we were just talking about. And something really interesting happened to William Miller, besides his 16th birthday, in 1798. And we're going to find out what this was. So this is from Memoirs of William Miller, page 246.2. We were interested in seeing his old family Bible, which cost $18.50. And his quarto copy of Cruden's Concordance, which was originally purchased in what year? 1798, for $8. These two books were almost the only ones he looked at while preparing his lectures. So here we have an interesting key. He received this Cruden's Concordance in 1798. So we have this end of the 1260-year supremacy with a deadly wound. But now we have to actually open the book. And we see this opening starting in 1798. And this Cruden's Concordance played a massive role in the unfolding of the prophecies. And as we go through the history, you're going to see this and how incredible this little event actually was to the unlocking of all these prophecies. Now, it cost $8. And if you just, you know, take a look what the price and wages were, this is by the University of Missouri. Each person would get about $65 a year
with food and perhaps lodging, which is about $5.

$8.40 a month. So this $8 concordance was quite an investment. And I don't have exact proof for this, but most likely, since he got in 1798, he potentially got it as a birthday gift on his 16th birthday. And that would have happened to coincide with the exact day that the papacy received its deadly wound. It's just incredible. In the same year that the papacy receives its deadly wound, Miller receives his concordance, and this is what unlocks the prophecies. And we're going to see this. This is incredible. Great Controversy, page 320. Endeavoring to lay aside all preconceived opinions and dispensing with commentaries, he compared scripture with scripture by the aid of the marginal reference and the concordance. So this is right out of Great Controversy, the book Great Controversy, which if you haven't read the book Great Controversy, you're going to want to go to our website right now and order yourself a Great Controversy. This is basically the whole broad brushstroke of the conflict between Christ and Satan, and a ton of the history during this 1260 years that we're talking about, all the way up to right the second coming and through a bunch of the final events that we're actually going to be talking about here. But if you haven't got that book, go to Amazing Discoveries and order one. Call our office and we'll get you a Great Controversy. So scripture with scripture with use of the concordance. Now, a Cruden's concordance is not the Greek and the Hebrew and all these things. It's purely taking the words and showing you all the places that they show up. So we have very easy access to this today with the internet. We go online and we can search a specific word in the Bible, like beast. And we can find out what beast means because we can see all the different places and it just shows up, you know, on your browser. But they didn't have this back then, so they had a concordance. So he looked up the word beast and showed every verse that showed up in the Bible. So this was one of the most important tools that he had to unlock these things. He pursued his study in a regular and methodical manner, beginning with Genesis and reading verse by verse. He proceeded no faster than the meaning of the several passages so unfolded as to leave him free from all embarrassment. When he found anything obscure, it was his custom to compare it with every other text which seemed to have any reference to the matter under consideration. Every word was permitted to have its proper bearing upon the subject of the text. And if his view of it harmonized with every collateral passage, it ceased, which means it stopped, to be difficult. If something no longer is difficult, what does that make it? Easy, simple, plain. And this is exactly what we've been talking about, that these truths have been so plainly revealed that we don't need to err, because it ceases to be difficult as long as we follow the rules and as long as we let the Bible interpret itself without having man's interspersing of his own thoughts into those verses. We need to just use the Bible for itself. Now, this certain event when he was studying the scriptures using concordance actually took place a little bit later in our story. So, and again, this is all in context of the three angels' messages. We're going to go back just a little bit to give ourselves some more context. And this is an image of the Battle of Plattsburgh. How many people have heard of the Battle of Plattsburgh? I'm very curious. Just give a thumbs up or a yes or something in the comments to show that you've heard of the Battle of Plattsburgh. If not, this was a very critical battle in America's history. And it took place, very interestingly enough, September 11. But not 2001. It was in 1814. September 11, 1814. And we're going to find something
very

Interesting. Fort Scott, September 11, 1814, 20 minutes past 2 o'clock. This is in the book Memoirs of William Miller. It is over. It is done. The British fleet has struck to the American flag. Great slaughter on both sides. They are in plain view where I am now writing. My God, the sight was majestic. It was noble. It was grand. This morning at 10 o'clock, the British opened a very heavy and destructive fire upon us. Both by water and land, their Congreve rockets flew like hailstones about us, and round shot and grape from every quarter. You have no idea of the battle. Our force was small, but how bravely they fought. Three of my men were wounded by a shell which burst within 2 feet of me. William Miller. This is an account of Miller in the Battle of Plattsburgh. He was one of the captains there. Many of you might not even know this part of the story, but this changed something for Miller, because up until this time, Miller was actually, he became a deist. And a deist basically believes that God kind of started the top spinning and let it go. And it doesn't really get involved with human affairs. But this struck Miller very severely. The triumph of the American arms at Plattsburgh was truly a signal one. And if ever it was proper to ascribe such an event to the Almighty, it was proper on this occasion. So he's starting to wonder if maybe God actually does get connected to human affairs. This starts to change his thoughts a little bit. It is not very often the case, however, that an acknowledgement of this kind marks the official account of a battle, as it does that of Commodore McDonough. It was perfectly in harmony with his well-known deportment at the time and with the common feeling which pervaded in an unusual degree. The whole United States force engaged. And then it talks about Napoleon, and it talks about how England fought Napoleon. And we are going to, now we don't have time to cover this whole story. I'm just pulling out snippets here, and we're going to focus on some of the highlighted sections. We actually have a lot of slides to go through, and we're going to be here all night if I don't speed up. So bear with us. We're going to try and cover this story briefly, but this history, if you could go back to read Memoirs of William Miller, I highly recommend it, and reading through the actual event that we're going through right now. Many occurrences serve to weaken my confidence in the correctness of deistical principles. So we see that he's starting to change his ideas now. I was led frequently to compare this country, the United States of America, to that of the children of Israel, before whom God drove out the inhabitants of their land. It seemed to me that the Supreme Being must have watched over the interests of this country. And we know this absolutely to be the case. God is in prophecy, and he is predicting the future, and he gets involved.

13. But we'll get to that in another one of the studies. I was particularly impressed with this view when I was in the Battle of Plattsburgh. So he's acknowledging it's the Battle of Plattsburgh was one of the key events that actually started changing his view. When with 1,500 regulars and about 4,000 volunteers, we defeated the British, who were 15,000 strong. We being also successful at the same time in an engagement with the British fleet on the lake. At the commencement of the battle, we looked upon our own defeat as almost certain, and yet we were victorious. So surpassing a result against such odds did seem to me like the work of a mightier power than man. Just incredible. So he's seeing in the midst of this war that maybe God has something to say. So the war ends, America's victorious, and Miller gets sent back home. And he gets sent back home, and Miller's a farmer, by the way. But something happens. And it is this volcano in Indonesia, Mount Tambora, that explodes and erupts. And it covers the entire world with ash. And it literally drops the entire world temperature. How many people have heard of this year, the year without summer in 1816? If you've heard of that, just put a thumbs up in the chat. So this volcano explodes, and some very interesting events take place. And the world temperature drops, freezing temperatures all throughout the summer months. Here's some bullet points of what happened during this event. Every month of the year had a hard frost. So that means July, August, all these months. Temperature dropped to as low as 40 degrees in July. That's 40 degrees Fahrenheit. In July and August, as far south as Connecticut. People also called it 1800 and froze to death, and the poverty year. The year without a summer had a far-reaching impact. Crop failures caused hoarding and big price increases for agricultural commodities. People went hungry. Farmers gave up trying to make a living in New England and started heading west. Politicians who ignored the melancholy plight of their constituents found themselves out of office. On May 12, strong winds and freezing temperatures from Canada killed the buds on fruit trees. An inch thick ice formed on ponds and streams from Maine to upstate New York by the end of May. Corn plants froze in central Maine. Then on June 6, 1816, 6 inches of snow fell on New England. Clockmaker Quincy Jerome wrote in this autobiography that he walked to work that day in Plymouth, Connecticut, wearing heavy woolen clothes, an overcoat, and mittens. Wow. So this entire year was frozen. So if it's freezing temperatures, like in the picture that we're showing you here, what do you think farmers are doing? Do you think they're doing much farming when it's freezing temperatures? Well, obviously not. So what do you think Miller then did? He was sitting in his living room, looks on his shelf, and he sees his Critics Concordance and his Bible sitting there. This is the event that actually takes him and gives him the time to study God's work. This is incredible. God literally uses a volcano, changes the whole world just to get this one man to start opening and understanding the prophecies. He gets this life-altering experience in the Battle of Plattsburgh. Then he goes home. He can't farm. The only thing he can do is literally study his Bible. He then devoted himself to the prayerful reading of the Word. He laid aside all commentaries and used the marginal references and his concordance as his only helps. This is how we see this concordance that he got at 16 years old. Was that thing that just helped?

to open it all up. He saw that he must distinguish between the Bible and all the particular and partisan interpretations of it. So he needs to distinguish this. The Bible was older than them all, must be above them all. And he placed it there. He saw that it must correct all interpretations, and in correcting them, its own pure light would shine without the mists which traditionary belief had involved it in. Removing all preconceived idea, man's opinions, he went to the Bible and used his concordance as the guide. He became puzzled only to be delighted. This is how we all should be when we study the Bible. We see something, we don't understand it, and we use our concordance, we use whatever it is, our Bible app, to search the words, only to be delighted. And delighted only to persevere the more in penetrating its beauties and mysteries. I'm not going to read this whole reference. You guys can go back and read this, and I really do suggest that everybody actually goes back and reads this. Then, by letting every word have its proper bearing on the subject of the text, in my view of it harmonized with every collateral passage in the Bible, it ceased to be a difficulty. In this way, I pursued the study of the Bible in my first perusal of it for about 2 years, and was fully satisfied that it is its own interpreter. Wow, this is just incredible stuff. And I have a personal testimony. When I first started studying the Bible and, you know, going to some of these minor prophets, some of these other books in the Bible, they were so confusing. I thought I would never understand it, that I could never even, you know, really start to look at them. So I just didn't even read it because it was too difficult. And then I was introduced and found out about Miller's Rules. As soon as I found Miller's Rules and I got familiar with them, and they're not Miller, he's not just writing his opinion here. If you look in Miller's Rules, there is a Bible verse connected to each of the rules, or Bible verses, and they're Bible rules, really. The reason we call them Miller's Rules is because he's the one who compiled these 14 rules kind of together nice and concisely. As soon as I understood those rules, and I went to these other prophets and these books, it just was wide open. It didn't become difficult anymore. And it was so easy to understand as long as we follow the right principles. I found that by a comparison of Scripture with history, comparing Scripture to history, all the prophecies, as far as they have been fulfilled literally. Make sure to keep this in mind. And this is one of the rules that the Bible has. And this is rule number 11. If you go to rule number 11, that these prophecies in the Bible have literal historical fulfillments. So when we're talking about the 1260 years, what is the literal historical event that started that? Well, in 538, the papacy actually made a universal Sunday law. This was part of the event that started this. We go to 1798. What ends it? What's the literal historical event? Well, Berthier came and took the Pope captive. This is the deadly wound that we see. And so on and so forth. We see all these literal historical events happening because of the prophecies. So when we look at these other prophecies that we're going to get into later in the studies, we're going to see how everything history and prophecy doth agree. There's no contradiction. History doesn't contradict the Bible. If it does, there's a problem. It can't contradict it. That all the various figures, metaphors, parables, similitudes, etc. of the Bible were either explained in their immediate connection or the terms in which they were expressed were defined in other portions of the word. And when thus explained, are to be literally understood in accordance with such explanation. Example, we just seen the 1260 days. We went to Ezekiel 4:6, which explains Revelation 12. It says day for a year. So once we get day for a year, 1260 years,

years, now is the literal clear fulfillment. 1260 literal years are to be literally understood in accordance with such explanation. I was thus satisfied that the Bible is a system of revealed truths. That is the whole name of the book of Revelation. So clearly and simply given that the wayfaring man, though a fool, need not err therein. Again, this is going to be so clear to you guys by the end of these 10 weeks. It is going to be so simple and so clear. You're not going to need to be going around to listen to all the different theologians or go get a degree. The Bible is for the common person, and it's supposed to be easy, and it is easy. It's so simple, as long as we follow the right principles that we are given to follow. Early Writings, page 229.1. God sent his angel to move upon the heart of a farmer who had not believed the Bible to lead him to search the prophecies. Angels of God repeatedly visited that chosen one to guide his mind and open to his understanding prophecies which had ever been dark to God's people. Why were they dark? Because it was sealed. It was hidden away, and now it's being unsealed. The commencement. What's another word for commencement? That's the beginning, the start of the chain of truth was given to him. And we're going to see in detail in some of the upcoming studies. Actually, it may even be the next one. Depends how far we might get through all these slides today. I might push. If you guys are okay and you're not strapped for time, then we're going to keep pushing. We're going to get through today's study. So in the next one, we're going to see the commencement, which is the start. What is the start that he had of the chain of truth? Because we see that this is what was given to him. The starting point was given in this chain of truth. And he was led on to search for link after link until he looked with wonder and admiration upon the word of God. And that's how we all should be. We should see. Once we open up the word, we might be confused for a moment, but if we use it and we go here a little and there a little, we're just going to have amazement of how beautiful and incredible the truths actually are. He resolved to lay aside all preconceived opinions and to receive with childlike simplicity. The problem is we make it too complicated. We're not reading the Bible as it's literally written. We're confusing it. The natural and obvious meaning of the scripture. Okay, this is how we need to understand these things, with the natural, obvious meaning. Okay, move forward, keep going. Amen. So we'll keep going. He pursued the study of the Bible with the most intense interest, whole nights as well as days being devoted to that object, at times delighted with truth which shone forth from the sacred volume, making it clear to his understanding the great plan of God for the redemption of fallen man, and at times puzzled and almost distracted by seemingly inexplicable or contradictory passages, he persevered until the application of his great principles of interpretation was triumphant. These principles right here, these Bible principles of interpretation, were triumphant. That means they succeeded. They helped to crack the code that was there that had been dark to God's people. While thus studying the scriptures, continuing the words of his own narrative, I became satisfied if the prophecies which had been fulfilled in the past are any criterion by which to judge of the manner of the fulfillment of those which are future, that the popular views of the spiritual reign of Christ, a temporal millennium before the end of the world, and the Jews' return are not sustained by the word of God. This is incredible. So he's just clarifying the spiritual reign of Christ,
this temporal millennium, and the Jews returning, the rebuilding of

The third temple is not sustained by the word of God. Wow. For I found that all the scriptures on which those favorite theories are based are as clearly expressed as are those that were literally fulfilled at the first advent or at any other period in the past. So we can be sure that these principles are going to lead us to truth, and we do not have to be confused by the theories of men. Just opening up my windows here. Okay. So again, if anybody is wondering or sort of bringing these things together, because there's been some talk about this temporal millennium and the third temple being built, this is not anything to do with Miller's rules. It's actually anti-Miller's rules and anti our foundation. The spiritual reign of Christ is a very interesting point because this actually was a new concept. Miller saying that Jesus is literally going to come was just brand new. The literal interpretation of the scripture. So when he brought this, this was an absolute revelation. This was unsealing the book. I therefore felt that in endeavoring to comprehend what God had in his mercy seen fit to reveal to us, by definition, the book of Revelation, is it closed or sealed? No, it is revealed. I had no right to pass over the prophetic periods, and neither do we. We don't have a right to pass over periods that God has plainly revealed in his scripture. I saw that as the events predicted to be fulfilled in prophetic days had been extended over about as many literal years. So here we see this day for year principle that he came to in his study. He's the one that brought this to us again. This Numbers 14:34, Ezekiel 4:6 had appointed each day for a year. All he did was use the Bible as its expositor. And we have Miller to thank for this. This was one of the biggest revelations of all understanding prophecy, was day for a year. And not just day for a year, but that a year is 360 days. And we're not going to talk about that today. We are going to get into that. All these little details of how we actually come to the three angels' messages, because what we're talking about right now has everything to do with the three angels' messages. Maybe you don't see it because this is not something you've heard before. You didn't hear that there was a volcano exploded and this is what caused Miller to go to his Bible and to study, and this is what God used and how he, God unsealed the book. He unsealed it through a person who was willing to follow and use the Bible as its own interpreter. But these points are critical in understanding the first angel's message, which is, the hour of his judgment is come. If this didn't happen, this message didn't happen. So, and we're going to get to this. This is incredible stuff. Numbers 14:34, 40 days, each day for a year. So we have this. We talked about this already. You guys chatted in the comments these verses. Ezekiel 4:6, 40 days, I've appointed thee each day for a year. Day for year principle, extremely critical in understanding prophecy. And don't forget these things. Try and place it in your minds. Those who don't remember, and you can search it, day for a year. Just type it in. If you don't remember the exact verse, type in day for a year. The more you do that, the more you share, it's going to stick. It's going to stay with you. God's going to put it in your mind. Observe system. This is from Review and Herald. Observe system in the study of the scriptures in your families. Neglect anything of temporal nature. Dispense with all unnecessary sewing and with needless provision for the table. But be sure that the soul is fed with the bread of life. I live not by bread alone, but by every word, the Bible says. It is impossible to estimate the

good results of 1 hour or even half an hour each day devoted in a cheerful, social manner to the Word of God. So this isn't about waking up at 3 a.m. and going to sleep at midnight and studying the scriptures all day long. So that's the only thing you do. No, this is about spending quality time, really studying. Make the Bible its own expositor, bringing together all that is said concerning a given subject at different times and under varied circumstances. Some people like to take the Bible and they like to read through it every year. Every year. But this doesn't allow us to really allow the Bible to be its own expositor. We should go verse by verse, not moving forward until we understand it, or at least struggling with it and wrestling with it. We're supposed to wrestle with the Word of God. There was one specific point that I was trying to understand in one of the prophecies, and I was having a really tough time getting it. And I was using the rules and everything, and I'm looking at this, and something doesn't add up. And I wrestled with God, and I prayed, and I was looking. And it took me 3 months of doing this to finally come to it. We need to be willing to take that time, put that effort in. But we come to a verse, you know, maybe we're reading through some of these minor prophets, and we're going to get into the book of Joel, but maybe Joel is one of them. And you're like, this is so confusing. I can't understand this. This is way too complex. These symbols, we're going to break this down so that you don't have to feel like that anymore, that you feel that you have, when you have the Bible in hand, you have the key, because it is the key. We just haven't been taught properly how to use it. So we need to go back to the people who had this experience of unlocking the book. The fact that Miller did what he did in a 2-year period is absolutely phenomenal. I mean, just brilliant people these were. Those who are engaged in proclaiming the third angel's message, that's supposed to be all of us, because it's the final warning for the world in the time that we're living in the last days, are searching the scripture upon the same plan that Father Miller adopted. The same thing. If we're trying to preach the three angels' message now, we need to do it on the same plan that Father Miller adopted. And some people are going to say, oh, you're not supposed to call any man father. This isn't father in that tense. This is father like he was like a father figure to Mrs. White, who is the one who was writing this account. This isn't, you know, father as in like priestly father. In the little book entitled Views of the Prophecies and Prophetic Chronology, and I do recommend that everybody go and take a look at that book, because it is very fascinating. There's a lot of very interesting things that we can learn from these pioneers, and we need to understand how they came to these subjects. Father Miller gives the following simple, but intelligent and important, simple, intelligent, and important rules for Bible study and interpretation. Then she goes to quote some. Now I just put dot, dot, dot, dot, dot, dot, because I wasn't going to quote that whole section there. So she quotes several of the rules and then says, the above is a portion of these rules. And in our study of the Bible, we shall all do well to heed the principles set forth. That's these principles here. And like I said, go to our website, call our office. You can get a copy of this. We have a whole page with Miller's rules on it too. Miller's Rules webpage at Amazing Discoveries, and you can take a look there. Really study those rules. And if maybe it's confusing right away, that's okay. We're going to get into this and we're going to break this down. We're going to do an entire series just on these rules. There's 14 rules here, and really understanding how to use them is so critical. So we're going to be doing an entire series on that. So make sure you stay up to date for that. And for any of these announcements,

go to our newsletters, join our newsletters and our mailing list. If you go to our website, go to the bottom, then you can subscribe to some of these newsletters so that when these things come out, you're notified. And then you can benefit from this. Simple, intelligent, important rules that we should all heed. And this is something, again, like I said, that just wide opened all these prophecies. So we've gone through now 1798. We've seen that this little book is truly open. The book of Daniel has been unlocked and unsealed. And what we can really understand this Revelation chapter 14 message, these three angels' messages, and start going through and understanding the history, how this was given, because we were reading before that we need to gain the experience from those who gave it. So how did they come to this? How did the understanding of the first message happen? Because maybe not all of us really understand these messages. We can recite them. We can, you know, just in a general sense. But we need to understand them in all their detail. It's going to be absolutely incredible. We went through on how God led Miller to this point. He gave him his concordance in 1798. Then in the Battle of Plattsburgh, he changed his whole outlook on life. Then he caused a volcano to erupt just to get this man to study his Bible. God is so incredibly merciful that he changes everything so that we can get the truth. Amen? And we can understand this Revelation 14, three angels' messages. And this is where we're going to start next week. We're going to be going through these rules just briefly.

and how this is part of the Three Angels messages and led to the Three Angels messages. It's going to be absolutely amazing. You don't want to miss the next study. So make sure you register. Go to judgmentdaydocumentary.com. Go to judgmentdaydocumentary.com so that you can get notified when the next study happens, and that you can get the study notes. If you haven't received the study notes, they are available on the Judgment Day website. Go to the Judgment Day website. They come up there once the study is live. If you want to receive them early to your email, so you have them and that you can download and print them, make sure you register, and then you'll get updates on the documentary as well, on how the documentary is moving forward. So I want to get to some of your guys' questions. So we had some questions come in here, and thank you so much for joining the study. It's just a privilege to be able to go through these things, and amazing that God has used technology that we can actually have these studies right now live with each other, and that we can have this dialogue. So it's just incredible. Okay, so we have a question here, and it is Happy Poppy Flowers. Is there a time lapse between 1, 2, 3 angels' messages? And what about the fourth angel's message? Please explain fourth angel. Wow, incredible question. So is there a time lapse between 1, 2, and 3, the first, second, and third angel's message and the fourth angel's message? Please explain the fourth angel. We're going to explain the fourth angel. It is phenomenal, this message. Let's go to Revelation 14. Revelation 14, we are going to get into each of these messages throughout the study, but I'll just give a little

let me just walk you through a thought process here, because the Bible is supposed to be plain and simple, right? And the book of Revelation is full of these prophecies. And what is a prophecy? It is predicting something that will shortly come to pass, right? And the Holy Spirit leads us into truth, all truth, and will show us the things to come. So the Holy Spirit is aiding us in understanding these prophecies. So if we go to, let's say, Revelation 13, let's start in 13. And it says there's a beast rising up out of the sea, and he has seven heads and 10 horns. And we know, based on one of Miller's rules, that these are symbols. This beast is symbol, the heads, the 10 horns. And this actually represents the papacy, papal Rome. And then it's going to rule for 42 months. Now, is this a literal historical event? Obviously, the Bible's prophecies are all literal historical events. And anybody who wants to say otherwise, this is where we get into these different hermeneutics, where we're spiritualizing things and we're changing things from having historical events that we can actually pinpoint with dates. Now, we don't always know the date before it happens, but we know the date once it happens. So here we have this prophecy, and it was a literal historical event. The papacy started ruling, and 1260 years later, it got a deadly wound. So then we go to this second beast in Revelation, which represents America. And for those online, if you haven't seen our series, prophecy series on the second beast of Revelation and American prophecy, you have to go there. You need to go to that landing page about American prophecy. We have 4 mini documentaries there, absolutely incredible, with studies and everything. Make sure you go there. If we can maybe grab the link and put that on the screen for everyone, they're going to do that, and you're going to have the link there to go to that. And a really, really great resource there. So this second beast in Revelation 13 represents America and what it's going to do. And unfortunately, it's going to cause something called the mark of the beast. And this is going to be a literal thing. So we have to find out, what do these figures represent? What is the mark of the beast? And that God's people literally won't be able to buy or sell. This is not spiritually. This is not buying, selling truth. This is a literal historical event that is going to take place, and we need to find out when so that we can get ready. And that's exactly what our internship program is about, farm.amazingdiscoveries.org. Make sure you go there if you want to learn how to prepare for this event that is coming soon. So we see these prophecies, right? Very simple. And I am answering this question here. Then we get to Revelation 14, and we have a prophecy about this group of people called the 144,000. And this is a prophecy that this group is going to be here, and it gives descriptions. And then it's prophesying that there's going to be messages given. Okay? This is actually prophecy. So when it says there is an angel flying in the midst of heaven, this angel is a symbol for the messenger. So there's a messenger that is going to give a message. Another, we can say person. A person is going to give a message, and the message is going to be the hour of his judgment is come. So this is literally a prophecy that was given to John, because remember, the book of Revelation was given to John, and he's looking and he sees that there's going to be a messenger saying the hour of the judgment has come. And then he's seeing another messenger who's going to say Babylon is fallen. Now we have to find out who Babylon is and what fallen means, and then we'll find out, oh, who fulfilled this prophecy? Who said that Babylon fell? And when was that message given? Is this making sense to everyone? This might be a totally new way that you haven't looked at these three angels' messages before. We just sometimes say, well, this is the three angels' messages. It's judgment, hour of judgment has come, Babylon's fallen, the mark of the beast. This is just things to say. It's like words that we can say. And it is, and that's what we're doing right here in this study. But

It is more than that. It's prophesying that this message will be given and when it will be given. Then there's going to be a third person coming and talking about this third angel's message. And these messages happen in succession, okay? God does nothing by mistake. The first one comes first, the second comes second, the third comes third, and the fourth comes fourth. Very simple. Very simple. So we should be looking for a message given to the world because it says it's going to go to every nation, kindred, and tongue, and people. So was there a message sometimes in the past that was given, and it was given to the whole world and had something to do with the hour of his judgment is come? Okay? I hope you're starting to understand this. It's very simple. We're looking at this as prophecy, as it is written, and we're looking for a messenger to give this message. And when those were given, the first, second, third, and fourth do have historical dates, just like every other prophecy does. When something happens, there's a literal historical event that coincides with that event that's prophesied about. And the first angel's message was given several years before the second. And the second was given a year before the third. Now, there's a much bigger gap from the third up until we get to the fourth angel. And the fourth angel is so fascinating, and we're going to get to that later. But yes, there is actually time difference between the first, second, and third angel's message and the fourth. I hope that answers your question. So start thinking of this just as it's written, that we're going to see a messenger giving this message, and then we should find another messenger giving the next message. Okay, another one. This is from Happy Poppy Flowers again. Can you talk about the sins of Babylon? Because they are a part of the messages, right? Question mark. Okay. Can we talk about the sins of Babylon? Because they are a part of the messages. Now, unfortunately, today we won't cover that, but we will cover this. It is coming in the next couple studies. I don't want to get into it today because it's a very, we could get into a lot of detail here, and we'll save that for some of the other studies. Give me one moment here, guys. Okay, next question. This is by Thomas, III9994. Sorry, that's hard for me to read. I am a little dyslexic, so multiple numbers are hard for me. What translation by Tom Thomas, what translation are you using for this study? I personally only use the King James Version. That is the version I use, is the Textus Receptus. It is a direct translation from the Greek and Hebrew. So if I have this translation, I have the Greek and Hebrew in hand. it is not from some of the other texts that are from different lines. And I believe the King James is one of the best. There is easier versions to read, like New King James or some like this. But if we're talking about prophecy, every word counts. And in Revelation, it says one jot or tittle. If we remove one jot or tittle from the word, our name will be removed from the book of life. So I want to use the exact word that was given to God from God. And especially when we're talking about really heavy subjects. So for example, if you're studying Daniel 11, the infamous Daniel 11, and you're reading out of a New King James, it literally flips the players. That's not a little thing, that's a big thing. So it says what the king of the north will do, the king of the south will do, and the reverse as well. So we want to make sure that we're reading exactly what God gave, and we can have that in the King James Version. So that's what I use. Okay. Now, we have Marilyn Richardson. And her question is Cruden's Concordance better than the Noah Webster, or what's the big difference? Okay,
So our, I think she

maybe referencing Noah Webster Dictionary. Did Noah Webster have a concordance? I'm going to find that right now. Noah Webster, I don't believe he had a concordance. So she's asking about Cruden's concordance better than Noah Webster. They're two different kind of books. So Noah Webster's dictionary is a dictionary just defining words. And Cruden's concordance, all it is all the words of the Bible categorized. So if I have Cruden's concordance, I might have a Cruden's concordance on the shelf here. I don't have Cruden's here. I have a Strong's concordance there. But basically, if you look up in the Cruden's concordance the word beast, it shows you every single verse in the Bible that has the word beast in it. Noah Webster's dictionary doesn't do that. It just defines what a beast is and what the English word beast means. But in prophecy, we need to use the Bible to interpret these symbols. So they're for two very different things. If you're trying to understand how people used words back in the early 1800s, maybe like Miller or Ellen White or Joseph Bates or some of these characters, use Noah Webster's dictionary because you'll get the actual meaning of the word that they were using better. But they're for two different, very different purposes. Okay, so we have the book Remnant. And this question is, didn't the idea of Jesus' return in 1843-44 spring up in many places around the world? Others must have come to the same conclusion as William Miller, thanks to the Holy Spirit. Absolutely. This absolutely is the case. Miller was the one of the men who were really driving this and driving the message in the West. There were other people raised up in the East who were bringing this. There was even young children starting to talk about these things. It was just an absolute explosion. The events surrounding 1843 and 44, I don't believe we really fully can even comprehend what it was like. It was a universal happening. And we're going to get into this in the later studies and show you how universal this actually was and how big it actually was, because it was in all the newspapers and everything. So yes, absolutely. So we have another question from Marilyn Richardson. The question, what is the difference between the Cruden and Strong's concordance? So Cruden's doesn't have any Greek or Hebrew in it. It's just purely a Bible concordance showing the words and where they are located in the Bible. And Strong's concordance has Greek and Hebrew in it. So if you're looking up a word, then you can see what the original word was in the Greek or Hebrew, what Greek or Hebrew word was used for that word. So that's the main difference. Strong's does have the regular concordance where it shows the verses in there as well. But in addition, it has the Greek and Hebrew. So that's the main difference there. So we have another question, and we might start slowing down with our questions here and wrap up for the evening, because we've been going for an hour and 40 minutes just about. So thank you for staying with us this long. Diana Carter has the question, what would you say to Catholic friends who say that KJV Bible has books removed versus their Catholic Bible? Thanks. This is a great question. It's a lot more than we can go into right now. I actually have can someone pass me? There's a book over there. It's got a black cover on it. I believe it is there. Just give us a moment here. Thank you. Okay. So if everybody can see this book right here, New Age Bible Versions, this is a really great resource. This is by G.A. Ripplinger and talks about all

all the different Bible versions, and how they came about in the history and all these things. So this is a great resource to take a look at, and to compare the different Bible versions, the translations, why there's certain things that are there, why certain things are not there, and answering some of those questions. The Catholic Bible comes from different received texts, different manuscripts than the King James does. The King James, without going into a lot of detail, the Douay Bible or the Catholic Bibles actually came out of a waste paper basket, out of a garbage can. And they took them out and they found them and they're like, this looks great and we're going to use this. There was other things that were included in there, like the New Testament apocryphal books, like the Book of Judas, things like this, these New Testament apocrypha that they use, and these are from the different Catholic sources. But as far as the King James, this comes from a totally different received text. And if you take a look at this Bible, there's a lot in there. We have other studies on this as well, and resources. I did some comparisons in my series, Unlocking Prophecy. I talked about it in there, some of the different Bible versions, and maybe we'll do an entire series going through this in the future. If you guys would like that, then make sure you contact our support team and talk to them about that. So I think that we will wrap up for this evening. I think that was, if there's any questions that more people have that we weren't able to cover tonight, save them and put them in the live chat next study. And the next study is going to happen next week, Friday, same time, same place, Friday, 5 p.m. PST time. And make sure you register. Go register at judgmentdaydocumentary.com. And then you're going to get all the resources ahead of time. And we're making the truth plain. We're trying to make the truth plain again. It has been so clouded and so confusing to so many people. And I hope that this is really helping you see this is not complicated. This isn't rocket science. This is the plain word. This is the Bible as it's clearly given. And we just need to use these very simple rules and see, compare history with the scripture. If we do this, we should be able to have them agree. If it doesn't agree, then something's wrong with our interpretation. We're not letting the Bible interpret itself. So let's make the truth plain again. And please share these studies. Share these studies with your friends, with your family. These are so important, these three angels' messages that we're going through. And these first two are really important for them to get sort of this foundation before we actually head right into them for this understanding the experience that the people went through, this experience that we need to have. Because if we see what people like William Miller went through, it's going to give us encouragement. He started the deist. He didn't have anybody to follow. He had his Bible. And he prayed and he asked God for wisdom. And God gave him the wisdom and led him. And God gave him the commencement of the chain of truth. So we're going to be going through this in our next study, the commencement of the chain of truth and what this chain of truth is and how Miller's rules apply to this. Make sure you get yourself a Miller's rules bookmark. Just call our support team. They're going to get you on 50% off of free today because you joined. And make sure you grab your Bible symbols bookmark. These are really fantastic resources for you guys. And get your King James Bible out and start studying for yourself. Go review the studies. We gave you the study notes. Go through them again. Follow through the scripture. Take the words. Compare it here a little, there a little. This needs to become yours personally. And again, we want to help each of you get ready. And like I mentioned,

already we have this farm apprenticeship program that we're doing, and we really want to get a school started to teach people all these things, but we need help. We need help in order to do this. We need to make this message a loud cry to the world, because things are happening. There is so many incredible fulfillments of prophecy happening right before our eyes, and people are so blind to it, and they need their eyes opened. And we need to prepare for the storm that's coming. Go to farm.amazingdiscoveries.org to apply there. And we thank you for joining us in this Judgment Day study. This is week 2. Next week is week 3. And we're continuing where we left off today. Thank you so much. God bless. Happy Sabbath. And we'll see you in the next study.

loss or alopecia is a problem that I often get asked about. What can we do for hair loss? How can we grow new hair? Well, first of all, we have to put the detective hat on and find out why there is hair loss. So what would be some of the most common causes of hair loss? Well, one friend of mine, she always dyed her hair. Her hair, she was showing grey hair from a very early age, and so from about the age of 30, she began to dye her hair. Now, you can get a hair dye made of henna, and henna is a plant that can dye your hair, and that is not toxic. But my friend did not use that one. She used a chemical hair dye, and little by little, it was killing off her follicles where the hair grows. So it can be chemicals on the hair. Another friend of mine did not like her very curly hair, and so all her life, from probably about her late teens right up until her 50s, she straightened her hair. Now, the solutions that they use to straighten the hair, or for people with straight hair that want curly hair, it is a very toxic chemical. So what happens is, if a person wants to straighten their hair, what the hairdresser does is pull the hair over great big rods like that. And so the curly hair that's this curly, of course, gets pulled over them, and that straightens it. But if a person's got straight hair and they want curly hair, well, the rods are that big and they stretch the hair around and around and around. So whether it's to straighten the hair or whether it's to curl the hair, they put this toxic solution on. It's a strong chemical, and what it does is it breaks all the little joins in the hair, because hair has all these little joins like this. So what it does is it breaks the joins, and then it's molded, of course, around either there for the curl or there for the straight. And then when all of those little bonds are broken and it's been stretched into a certain shape, they rinse off that chemical and then they put another chemical on to set it. So to set the bonds together, and then that sets the hair structure as straight or as curly. So basically that's how the hair is permed. When I first left school at the age of 16, I was a hairdresser for about 4 years, and we used to do a lot of perms. And that's how they perm hair, whether it be straight or whether it be curly. But when those chemicals are constantly going on the hair, little by little, they kill the hair follicles. I have also seen in some areas where people braid their hair really, really tightly. You'll often see that they've got hair loss around here where you've got that weight. You've got that constant weight on the hair, which can really just keep pulling the hair out. And then the follicles are damaged. So no matter how it happens,

We must stop what is causing the damage. That's the first one. If you don't turn the tap off, you're still mopping up in the other corner. Sometimes I see hair loss in a hormonal imbalance. So if it's a hormonal imbalance, then the hormones must be balanced back again. And that's where the Anna's Wild Yam Cream. I have a presentation on balancing the hormones, and you can Google my name and watch that, and it will show you that the Anna's Wild Yam Cream is a cream that when it's regularly applied twice a day, it balances those hormones back and can cause that hair to grow back again. Sometimes high stress, if someone goes through a very stressful situation, one of the reactions can be hair loss. So what can you do to bring it back again? Ah, there's one more that I didn't mention, and that's anemia. If a person is anemic, it can cause hair loss. So what's anemic? Anemic means very low iron in the blood. And anemia can be caused because of heavy blood loss at period time. A lot of women suffer from that, and that can cause anemia. And the anemia can cause the hair loss. So to resolve that, again, watch my lecture on hormones, boost the progesterone, get the estrogen down, then there won't be the heavy blood loss every month, and the person won't be anemic anymore, and so again, the hair can grow. Another cause of anemia can be low hydrochloric acid, because iron is bound up in food, and it needs acid to liberate it from food. So it's very important that the person ensure they have nice, strong hydrochloric acid. A simple way to ensure that is to have a quarter of a teaspoon of cayenne pepper in a little bit of water before every meal. If you're finding that a little bit hard, you can have the juice of a lemon before every meal. Important to leave a break between meals. Important not to drink water with your meals because that dilutes the hydrochloric acid. Also important to have a very happy, relaxed environment at the meal table. I target those points in more detail on my lecture on the gut. So the causes of hair loss can be anemia, it can be high stress, it can be a hormonal imbalance, and it can be damage that's just physical damage that has been done to the hair follicles. And so depending on what the cause is, the anemia, you can strengthen the hydrochloric acid, balance the hormones. But what can you do to the scalp to encourage the hair to grow again? You can make a mix that you can put on your hair. And this mix is, let's make up the mix. So half a cup of coconut oil and half a cup of castor oil. Castor oil is a very thick oil, but castor oil penetrates deeper than any other oil. So when that is put onto the scalp, it penetrates even deeper. Coconut oil is a very nourishing oil. It's an antifungal oil, antibacterial oil. But what you also can put with that, so now you've got a cup of oil there. To that cup of oil, you can add 10 drops of rosemary essential oil. Rosemary is a herb that's a specific for the scalp. Rosemary essential oil. So you could make up this mix in a jar and mix it very, very well. And maybe once a week, you massage it into the scalp. Your hair will be very oily, of course, but you massage it into the scalp. Just even the massaging into the scalp stimulates blood supply to the hair follicles. That castor oil penetrates very deep, and wherever it penetrates, it can

the shop and read the labels. In places like Whole Foods, Sprouts, Trader Joe's, where they have a lot of health foods, so they have a lot of supplements, and they have a more healthier brand of products. So have a look for a shampoo that has no, so we've got to make sure you realize, no sodium lauryl sulfate, because the sodium lauryl sulfate is a chemical that causes the foaming of the shampoo, and that sodium lauryl sulfate has the ability to kill the hair follicles in the scalp. So please keep away from that. You can get some very nice coconut-based shampoos. Coconut is very nourishing to the scalp. What's also important, here are some additions to the treatment. So additions to using this once a week. I mean, if you're home a lot, you might even do it twice a week. Exercise. What exercise does is it increases the circulation of the blood to the extremities, and the scalp is considered an extremity. So exercise daily, especially the high-intensity interval training. The high-intensity interval training, because of the periods of very high intensity, that really gets the blood moving out to the extremities. So that should be done daily. And hydration. Keep well hydration. Remember, the rule of thumb is 8 glasses to 100 pounds body weight. That's a good rule of thumb too, to know how much water to give the children. Nourishment. We need to nourish that scalp from the inside, because your scalp is fed by your blood. That's why when you exercise, you get more blood to the area. But when you get the blood to the area, you want it to be well watered. Exercise will automatically put the oxygen in there. And nourishment, we need to be having a high fiber diet, high fiber. We also need to be having generous amounts of protein. Here's your legumes, your nuts, your seeds. So generous proteins. Proteins are the building blocks of the body. And healthy fats. So there's your nuts, your seeds, your avocados, coconut and olive oil. Myself, I prefer the taste of the olive oil. We had a Fijian cook for a while and they preferred the taste of the coconut oil. So whatever your preference is. It's a very concentrated food. You do not need very much, just a little bit, but it certainly can make food taste nice. We had big baked potatoes here yesterday. I opened my baked potato and I said to the cook, have you got a bit of olive oil there? Very nice to sprinkle a little olive oil in there and Celtic salt. Oh, it makes potatoes very nice. So nourishment is necessary. And remember, when healing happens at twice the rate, sleep. You want to heal, you got to get 8 hours. 8 hours, not negotiable, every night. The sleep is vital. The sleep is not negotiable. If you're not used to that much sleep, little by little by little, you can train yourself back into sleeping longer. Rome wasn't built in a day. But little by little by little, as you take those steps that are conducive to good sleep, breakfast like a king, lunch like a queen, light or no evening meal, going to bed early, soft lights, soft music, fresh air coming in, nice clean, natural fiber sheets and pillows, all of this is conducive to a good night's sleep. And you will find that little by little, the hair just might start to grow.

We're going to talk about the fossil record this evening. And fossils have always piqued the interest of young and old. So what are all these bones in stones and why are they so different from what we see today? You see, science would like us to believe that everything happened millions and millions of years ago and that these creatures roamed the earth at some stage in the history and represented a totally different life form to what we have today. As we looked at in the last lecture already, we went through the geological column, which nowhere exists in toto. And then we also mentioned that there were creatures in that geological column, which science says reflect an evolution of life from simple to complex. That's at least how it is put in the textbooks, how it is presented at the schools. And basically, the theory goes that the eukaryotes, that's the unicellular organisms, from the simpler ones to the ones that have a nucleus like we have, they evolved over millions of years. And then from some 600 million years ago, suddenly we have this tremendous record of life on Earth, starting with all these creatures through time until we get to the hominids in the later periods of this development. And we are told that this evolution is one that reflects simplicity to complexity. So that is how it is presented in the schools. In the lower areas, they will say you have primitive creatures such as these. But in actual fact, you don't have primitive creatures. Let's get this thing straight. There is no such thing as a simple organism. Every organism on this planet is highly, highly complex. And what we have here is marine animals, marine sessile animals, largely in the base of the column. So creatures that crawl around on the bottom. When we go a little bit higher in the column, we have things which move and swim, but there is nothing simple about these organisms. They have highly, highly complex biochemical systems, anatomical systems. All is there. Everything has been developed. As we go higher into the Silurian, you have some more creepy crawlies and some materials. Then we come to the Devonian, which is known as the age of the fishes. So we have many, many fish in the Devonian, and the record is just covered in fish. Some very interesting fish fossils. We'll have a look at those in a moment. Then we go higher. We come to plant material. And it's interesting that the plant material that we have represented in the Mississippian Pennsylvanian excludes many of the flowering plants or the modern ones. So it is assumed that these came first and the others came later. Although there are some very interesting anomalies, which we will deal with later. So that's more or less what science says it looked like. It was an age of ferns and cycads and interesting organisms like that. Then come the age of the larger creatures. First you went through the amphibian phase. Then you come to the age of the reptiles, the Triassic, the Jurassic, the Cretaceous. Suddenly, we have this blanket destruction of everything. And then comes the age of the mammals and the birds. And we are told that this is a record of how life evolved. But there's more than one way to get a record. For example, if I have a pond in my back garden, and a bulldozer comes along with a pile of mud and covers my pond from the side in some catastrophe. And at the bottom of the pond, there were some plants and creepy crawlies. And then some snails on the mud at the bottom. And some goldfish swimming in my pond. And a duck on top. And if all of these were buried, they would be buried in that sequence. So if I dug them up one day and I found the worms in the mud at the bottom and the snails a little bit higher up and the fish, my goldfish preserved in mud a little bit higher and a duck still higher, would I then conclude that the worms gave rise to the snails, to the fish, to the duck? Not necessarily, right?

Mammals and birds tend to float, so there are other ways of explaining this structure that we find in the fossil record. And we don't have to go into great details. We'll see what the general picture actually is all about. So now fossils that we find determine the age as well. For example, this is the principle of fossil correlation. If I find this particular fossil in one layer at a particular place, and I find the same fossil in another area also in a layer, then I conclude that the two layers are of the same age. So how is the age of the layer determined? By the fossil that is in the layer. So this layer gets its age from the fossil, and this fossil gets its age from what? From the layer. That's circular reasoning. So it's as old as the layer because the fossil is as old as the layer, and the layer is as old as the fossil because the fossil is as old as the layer. Get it? But there's no age. So whatever age you want to put at it, well, that's fine. Whatever you want. Now, even the old textbooks say, if covered by moist sediment, weathering is prevented, and for these reasons, quick burial is perhaps the most important condition favoring fossilization. Things have to be buried quickly in order not to rot away and disappear. And then also, waterborne sediments are so much more widely distributed than all other agents of burial that they include the great majority of fossils. So everything seems to be buried in water, and everything had to be buried rapidly. What buries a whale or a dinosaur rapidly, except some major catastrophe? And everything seems to be buried in water sediments, but there was no water catastrophe, no flood. Does that make sense? Doesn't really make sense. So if you have modern textbooks, you'll see pictures like this. Dinosaurs, and then there is an eruption of some volcano. These are Allosaurus and Stegosaurus walking around. They get buried, and then after a while, there's some erosion that takes place, and they are exposed. And then you can find them and study them. And then this is how it happened. But this is not what we really see. What we really see is organisms washed into position by water. Now, how long does it take for something to fossilize? We've already looked at that. It doesn't take very long. Remember those teddy bears that fossilize in water that is high in the minerals that are needed for the purpose? Here is a hat. This is a miner's hat, and it's in a museum in Australia. It comes out of a mine that was vacated some 30 years ago, and it's solid stone. So it turned into solid stone in a very short period of time. All right, let's have a look at this fossil record. Here are some fish fossils. And you can see here are pretty intact fish over here. And there are sometimes huge areas covered in fish. In Africa, South Africa, we have an area which we call the Eka. It's one of these Devonian periods. And there are just hordes of these fish. What is also interesting is that many of the fish that we find are intact, but many seem to be headless. When I was a student going around looking at all these paleontological finds, I thought to myself, wow, it looks like these fish lived in the French Revolution, because most of them lost their heads. But what is interesting about fish is when a fish lies in water and is dead and is rotting, the first thing that happens is the ligament attaching the head rots away and the head drops off. Eventually it puffs up and all the scales fall off and then it deteriorates. And in a very short period of time, that fish is gone. So we don't have fossilization of these creatures today. They just disappear and dissipate and the bacteria and the scavengers and what have you, they come and that thing is gone. Gone. But here something happened and many of them are perfect, that means they must have been buried instantaneously. Some of them, or lots of them, don't have heads. That means they floated in the water for a few days, not a long time, and then were buried. We find fish like these with heavy bony scales, and when we see those, that's primitive. You know, that's a pretty advanced feature, heavy bony scales. And

If we look at modern fish like the sturgeon, that has heavy, bony scales. So what do they say about the sturgeon? That's a primitive fish. That's a very old primitive fish. Why? Because it looks old and primitive. They do exactly the same with a rhino. A rhino looks kind of folded and ancient, doesn't it? And we look at it and say, well, that's a pretty ancient animal. It must have an ancient origin. But in actual fact, it's a mammal. Hello, when did the mammals appear? In recent times, even according to evolutionary theory. So we cannot have our mindset dictate data. You have to take it for what it is. Here is a modern fish with bony scales, and it is not ancient. It's living today. This is the sturgeon. That's the one you get your caviar from if you're into that sort of thing. Then we find fossil beds just covered in scales. Nothing like that happens today. The scales dissolve in the sea after a while. You can go digging in the bottom of the sea and find piles of scales that could fossilize. Doesn't exist. So this is catastrophism. It's much like the bark that was stripped off trees when they rolled in the water and get buried as bark layers, which doesn't make any sense if you don't have a catastrophe. Here are some interesting features. Fish, small, large, buried together. And sometimes you have fossils where a fish is actually eating another fish while it is being fossilized. So what was this? What was happening here? Obviously, during this event, this fish was swimming around, took a bite, and before it could say Jack Robinson, what happened? It got buried. It was gone. That's exactly what happened. This is catastrophism. And this fossil over here, this is a fish that is absolutely perfect. You can even see the little ripple marks around it. This fish was literally buried alive instantly because the preservation is perfect. The oxygen was cut off instantly. Science will tell us that we don't have a complete record of the fossil record because soft-bodied creatures don't fossilize readily. That's not true. There are millions of fossils of soft-bodied creatures. Here's one. This is a jellyfish. You can see it's perfectly preserved. We have all kinds of creatures, soft-bodied and non-soft-bodied, perfectly preserved in the fossil record. There is no reason to say that they don't occur in the fossil record because they would not fossilize readily. In the book Evolution of Life, we read, time and again, wind, water, and ice have cut and destroyed rocks that have been elevated to form continents. That there is a fossil record at all seems rather remarkable. This is a fascinating point. Think about this. Here you have all the geological layers, and they contain all these fossils. Now let's take a mountain range, for example, that's eroding quickly. And you erode it away, and you're removing it. What are you removing? A record of time with all the fossils in it. And so we say, that, for example, the Himalayas, they are eroding away at 1,000 meters, or at least 2 meters every 1,000 years. That's the exact figure that they give. About 2 meters every 1,000 years. So that's just over 2 yards gone. Now, what's very interesting is if that is so, if you're rubbing it out, why is the mountain still there? Well, science gives the answer and says the mountain is still there because it is being uplifted. We call that orogeny, uplift of the mountain. Now, that's fine. That's a pretty good theory. And the mountain actually is still rising. You can measure the rate of rise, and that more or less keeps up with the rate of eradication at the top. But now there's a problem. If this process has been going on for millions of years, rubbing out the top and still having the height because you're lifting it up from the bottom, can you then still have the record of the history of the world in the top? Yes or no? You cannot have your cake and eat it. You cannot rub it out and say it's eroded away, but it's still there because we've lifted it up. Then you should have only the stuff right at the bottom that is still there. But no, we have the whole record there. So that cannot be. So somewhere there's a flaw in the story.
Somehow there's a problem. How can we still have a fast?

record when it's been eradicated over and over again by a process called erosion over millions and millions of years. And so some scientists have this tongue-in-cheek statement: historical geology is a record of events, most of which never took place in time, much of which never existed. Well, let's have a look what science has to say. Well, Time magazine picked up from the scientists and splashed it all over the world so that the youth and everybody should become acquainted. Evolving at supersonic speed. You see, when I was a graduate student at the university, I was taught Darwinism. Darwinism has a logic about it, but Darwinism requires what we call gradualism. Gradual change over time from one form to another. That's gradualism. But if you look at the fossil record, you don't see gradualism. Gradualism means that you should be able to pick up small differences over time and then have a picture from primitive to advanced in the fossil record. Isn't that logical? That's what you would expect, but you don't find it in the fossil record. Indeed, what you find is that the creatures are there. So now you have a problem. So then the neo-Darwinists come along, people like Stephen Jay Gould and all of those that worked at Harvard, and they said, no, what happened is the following. We had long periods of stability and then rapid change. And that's why we don't see any of these links between them. So, evolving at supersonic speed. How quickly did things evolve? When life exploded. The big bang of animal evolution. This is now the scientific paper, and it was published in the journal Scientific American, a summary of the events as we know them today. Now, let's have a look who published this. The person here is Jeffrey Levinton, professor and chair of the Department of Ecology and Evolution at State University of New York, Stony Brook. And so he is a person who is well qualified to tell us what the state of affairs is today. So let's ask scientists themselves what the status quo is. He writes, the Cambrian explosion, that's that lowest layer where life suddenly appears, was characterized by the sudden and roughly simultaneous appearance of many diverse animal forms almost 600 million years ago. No other period in the history of animal life can match this, note the words, remarkable burst of evolutionary creativity. It's very interesting. And then he talks about the creatures that were present. It is evidence that that was obtained from sequencing 18S ribosomal RNA that suggests that various species and many phyla, now what's a phyla? That's a huge category of animal. For example, all the snails, all the slugs, all the marine mollusks, all the squids and the octopuses and all of that constitutes one phylum. And then you'd have the arthropods, all the jointed legged ones, all the crabs, all the insects, every little crayfish, all of those that walk around, that's another phylum. So these are huge categories of animals. And they're suggesting that the phyla, many phyla, appeared almost simultaneously. That means, boom, they were there. Stephen Jay Gould writes, fast turns out to be much faster than anyone ever thought. This is an article in the journal Nature, in the paleontology section. That's the best journal, so the world believes, in the world. The article of it, not above it, says, older textbooks proclaim that our phylum, now, let me put this into perspective. The group that we as humans belong to is supposed to be the pinnacle of evolution. Where does that fit in? Right at the end of the process, isn't that right? We should appear last, this phylum. So older textbooks proclaim that our phylum, the Chordata, did not appear until the Ordovician period, and that this later evolution must imply advanced status. But the Burgess

detail contains a chordate. What does that mean? Well, they identified a chordate from the Chengyen fauna and now seals the fate of this misguided effort in asserting specialness for our ancestry. Chordates arose in the Cambrian explosion. Oops. What does that mean? This means that every phylum, every group, including the one that we belong to, was there from the beginning. This is a major problem. During the past decade, however, the discovery and development of another fauna of marvelously preserved soft-bodied Cambrian organisms in China has proven that, note, full diversity was reached within the explosion itself. That means everything, every life form, kind, that exists today was there from when? From when? From the beginning. Now, I'm not making this up. These are the top scientists in the field in the world. Everything was there from the beginning. In my own life, I started off with my thinking as a gradualist. That's the only logical alternative. Darwinism is the only logical alternative. Now, please don't confuse logic with correctness. Something can be perfectly logical, but it can be perfectly wrong at the same time. Okay? So, Darwinism is a logical alternative in science. We'll look at Darwinism and see what the flaws in Darwinism are, but everything appearing at the same time, that cannot be. So, you had to change. So, we became what was called punctuated equilibrianists. Sounds very nice.

Doesn't that make sense? Could also be creation. Now, is this something totally new? No. He writes, Charles Darwin faced this challenge to his gradualistic preference, things change slowly over time, with characteristic honesty, writing in the first edition of Origin of Species, strange that it disappears later, the case at present must remain inexplicable and may be truly urged as a valid argument against the views here entertained. So they've known this from the beginning. So, is there such a thing as an evolutionary record which shows things developing from simple to complex? Answer is no. What we have is fully complex organisms there at the same time. Now, when they put in evolutionary trees like this, actually you don't have evolutionary trees. You have what we call evolutionary lawns. Now, a tree has a trunk. That means it starts with one, and then it goes up, and then it branches out into all the various branches. So everything started simple, developed, and then all the different things started developing. That's the tree of life. All these different creatures all over the place, starting from one organism and becoming more and more and more. That's what science would like to teach. But unfortunately, it didn't happen like that. What we have is a lawn. All the blades, boom, boom, boom, boom, boom, boom, boom, boom, boom, boom, there at

0: turtles, for example. You never find a half-formed turtle, or a quarter turtle, or a third turtle, or a piece of something developing into a turtle. When a turtle appears in the fossil record, it's a what? It's a turtle. Finished. If the lizards appear, they are lizards. Snakes are snakes, etc., etc., all the way through. And the linkages are conjecture. Let's have a look at some of the criteria. Evolutionary processes require, number one, advancement from simple to complex. That would be logical, right? That's what evolution requires. Number two, evolution requires development from small to large. That's called the law of Carroll. Carroll was a scientist who said everything had to start from small and develop to large. There is no other way. That's logical. Think about it. You don't start with a rhinoceros and end with an amoeba. You start with an amoeba and you develop all the way up to the rhinoceros. That would be logical. Is that correct? So that's a perfectly logical assumption that you would make if evolution was correct. And also, if life started somehow fortuitously somewhere on the planet, boop, suddenly it was there, then there would have only been one. And eventually they could have become more and more and more and more and more if the theory is correct. So we start with low diversity to high diversity. That's logical. That's what you'd expect. But what do we have? No, we don't have that at all. We have irreducible complexity. Suddenly they're there. Boom. And some of the features in what we have cannot be simplified. They will not work if they are simplified. So they have to be complete. Everything has to be there. Boom. Some of the organelles and structures in living organisms are so complicated and need so many building blocks and parts that if they're not complete, they wouldn't work. So, boom, everything has to be there at the same time. So we don't have advancement from simple to complex. Everything was always complex. Do we have small to large? No. If we go into the past history, everything was bigger and larger and more magnificent than it is today. Today we have but a fraction of what used to exist in terms of size and in terms of diversity. We have reverse diversity. We would expect low to high, but we find far more creatures in the past than exist today. In fact, we only have a fraction left of what used to live. So we find exactly the opposite to what is to be expected. Well, that's a problem. S. Gould, in his article, Return to Hopeful Monsters in Natural History, now these are the top scientists. Stephen Jay Gould is dead now, but still, his work lives. The family trees that adorn our textbooks are based on inference. They come out of the mind, however reasonable, not the evidence of the fossils. So Darwin's theory of this is what we would expect is logical if it were true. But we don't find that. We find exactly the opposite. And the family trees are based on inference. So when you go into the fossil record and you look at the evolution of the horse, this is how it's depicted. So you go from this tiny little creature, which used to be called Eohippus, or it used to be called Hyracotherium, then they changed it to Eohippus, develops all the way through to the modern horse. And this strange little one down here, Hyracotherium, is depicted like that, but its name was Hyracotherium because it looked like a hyrax, a rock hyrax. In fact, it was nothing other than a type of rock hyrax. Then if we go to the other creatures all the way up and to the horses, they arrange the horses from small to large. That's logical, but is it necessarily right? If I gave you a pile of dog skulls, imagine this now in your mind. I gave you a pile of dog skulls, every conceivable dog type on the world, and I said, there it is, and you've never seen dogs before, and I say, design for me an evolutionary tree. What would you do? What would you do? You would arrange them from what? From small to large. So the chihuahua would be right at the bottom.
1: Yep, yep, yep.
0: There he is. And then how would you develop your tree? What would you do?

Well, you would put all the creatures that had sort of flat, stocky bills, flat faces, you'd put them on the one branch, isn't that right? So you would have your bulldog and your pug and all of those on the one side, and the boxer arranged on the one side. And in the middle, you'd have the sort of in-between sturdy ones. And on the right, what would you have? Something like the lean, sort of slim, long machines. The whippets and the Afghans with their long snoots. And you'd have a beautiful tree. And it would be perfectly logical. Would it be right? No, it would be absolutely wrong. Why? Because they didn't come out of the Chihuahua in the first place. In fact, they came out of the wolf breeds, and the evolution is non-existent. This is the variety that is found within the gene pool, from the smallest to the largest. So it's not something that you would think reflects evolution at all. It comes out of the mind. So the same over here. These creatures, were they buried in the fossil record in the sequence from small to large? Yes or no? The answer is no. They were all there at the same time. They were contemporary. And you're giving a pile of bones to a scientist, and he, in the laboratory where he sits, designs the tree. It's based on inference, however reasonable, not the evidence of the fossils. That's the fact of the matter. So, today, do we have tiny horses? Yes. That's the smallest horse. Look how small it is relative to that hand. And that's the largest horse. That's the variation in the horse breed today. This has nothing to do with evolution. Nothing to do with evolution. Is that an ancient horse and this a modern horse? No, they both live at the same time. You have the entire range over there. These horses are magnificent creatures, but they are totally different to other horses. These are the very special breed of horses that you find on Iceland alone. They have got features which are totally different from modern horses, but we know that these horses are derived from normal horses that the Vikings took to Iceland 1,200 years ago. So these changes that we see have to be accounted for, but this is nothing other than a normal horse. So now let's go to the dinosaurs and all these interesting creatures. Well, here was an article in Time magazine about dinosaurs. Surprise, just about everything you believe is wrong. Well, that's nothing new. What did they look like? What were they? Did they give rise to birds, as is being told in the world today? Here's a sort of artist's impression of the Mesozoic period with all these creatures running around. Did they die in hot water? How did they die? Why did they only exist here in the Triassic, Jurassic, and Cretaceous? Why are they gone now? This is a typical tree of the dinosaur evolution, starting with the amphibians, and then how they all evolved. And there are all the modern ones sitting on top of the tree. Is this true or is this conjecture? What is it? It's inference, conjecture. But it's not based on the fossils. So how did they get that? They had all the creatures. They're all in these layers. They take them and then they put them together. Is there anything leading up to a stegosaur or any one of these, a brontosaurus or a tyrannosaurus rex or a triceratops over there? Is there anything leading up to it? Yes or no? No. When they're there, they're there. That's it. That's what you got. Everything's finished and ready. See, in your country, the great formations are the Morrison Formation, where you have many, many dinosaurs. But you have a selection. You have largely one, Allosaurus. Where's the rest? And he was supposedly a carnivore. What did he eat? Why aren't those fossilized as well? There are strange assemblies of fossils. And then if you look at them, these creatures are orientated in the direction of stream flow. There's an Allosaurus for you. Or this one over here, the terrible Tyrannosaurus Rex. Now, what happened to him? Was he a vicious, vicious carnivore? What did Jurassic Park do with this creature? Everybody was running around screaming in fear. Is that correct? Because this vicious carnivore was going to destroy everything in its path. Why is it a vicious carnivore? Because of its

teeth, right? Now, if you look at this creature, then you have to remember a few things. This was a giant animal walking on two legs with tiny little hands in the front. If it had to catch something, with what would it have to catch it? With its front little paws, and it would have to bend down and try and catch it with its mouth while this creature was trying to run away. Now, there's a law in science which determines what can be a carnivore and what cannot be a carnivore. You see, an elephant would make a very poor carnivore. Why? Because it is too huge. It is too bulky. It has too much momentum when it is running. Can you imagine an elephant trying to catch a gazelle? And the gazelle is going, wee, wee, wee, wee. And the elephant's going, vroom, vroom, vroom, vroom, vroom, vroom. And the gazelle goes, wee. And the elephant goes, for another 5 miles, makes a U-turn and tries to come back. Forget it. They will be useless as carnivores. So what do? They eat plants. I could still envision an elephant being a scavenger, maybe, but would he get enough to eat? It would be a catastrophic life if even a fox becomes as thin as a rake from trying to find enough food. Isn't that right? So large animals like these, just by sheer body mass, would be relatively useless carnivores. And then those teeth. Those teeth are in very shallow grooves. So they are good for crushing, like shredding machines, crushers. But holding on and ripping out, one could end up without teeth, you know. It would not be very effective. So were these creatures really what we make them out to be? Fresh T-Rex bones. This is in the journal Science. It was like looking at a slice of modern bone, but of course I couldn't believe it. I said to the lab technician, the bones, after all, are 65 million years old. How could blood cells survive that long? You see, we found bones with blood cells still in them, intact. Could they be millions of years old, yes or no? These are questions which boggle the mind. Maybe these creatures didn't live so long ago, and maybe these creatures were not what science would have us believe them to be. If you go to a museum of natural history, any one of them, this is what you will see. Dinosaurs running around, and what are they all doing? They're all ripping each other apart. Isn't that right? They're all ripping each other apart, bleeding and blood gushing, one screeching and running while the other one is taking a bite out of the side. That's what you see out there. Here you see another one. These come from the British Museum of Natural History. This one being attacked, and you have much blood and gore and ripping. And the displays that you have the blood around the face and the blood around the feet and all of these things. And these things are all depicted as highly vicious. Do we have creatures today that have short little arms in the front and big legs at the back? Yeah, we have kangaroos. They're great carnivores. Have you seen them running around killing everything? Blood all over the place? No, you don't. You know, the anatomy is just not suitable for that. So what is the story over here? Is it really like that? Well, you had tiny little dinosaurs like this one. Some dinosaurs were just the size of a chicken, not very big. Did you know that reptiles continue to grow? And they get very, very, very, very, very, very old. If you take tortoises, for example, if you have a tortoise that's a few days old, how big is it? It's about that big. It's about that big. And if you come back in 300 years, if you survive that long, how big would it be? It would be about that big, right? And so on the Galapagos Island, you have huge tortoises. And what if you came around 1,000 years later, how big would it be? Whew, well, pretty big thing, right? And we have some very amazing creatures today. Here is one of them in display in the Museum of Natural History in London. You can see by the scale of things. I mean, these things were huge. This creature was probably a swamp creature, walking in swamps and feeding off the swamps. And here is a Triceratops,
obviously a plant feeder.

Look at its mouth. It's exactly like any creature that would eat plants. Tortoises have mouths like that. So this was a plant creature. So it had these vicious horns on the top. Brr. Why? Well, you see, it had to protect itself against what? Against all these vicious carnivores. And it had this huge defense mechanism to do its job. That's what science is teaching our young people today. That's the image that we have with us. Hello, what's that? That's a chameleon. And it has three horns on the top. That's a modern triceratops. Yeah, a small one. Some chameleons get pretty big like this. Some are very small. We have all kinds of varieties. And these horns over here are to protect it against all the vicious carnivores all around. True or false? Very false. What are those horns for? Those horns are there to look sexy. Exactly. When a female looks at those horns, her knees just begin to wobble. And that's what happens. Now, this is a very common thing in nature. If you take reindeer, for example, what do reindeer look like in the breeding season? What does the male look like? He has these huge antlers. He is so impressive, right? And the bigger they are, the cockier he is, right? And then the breeding season comes and the males, they test their horns and the females watch and are very impressed. And the guy with the biggest antlers, you know, like the youth today with the best hairstyles, they get the ladies. That's the way it works. Everything works like that. What happens after the breeding season to a reindeer's antlers? They fall off. Now, what if they were really there to keep all the vicious carnivores away? He would be in big trouble for most of the year, right? Nothing to protect himself. This is a mindset that is being placed in the minds of men that does not have a basis in reality. And these creatures were probably no different to the lizards and the creatures that we have today. Just bigger. Everything was bigger. We find dinosaur eggs. Yes, and then we have museum depicting them in their little nests, breeding out, pretending that everything is very normal and we can find the eggs, yes. But how do we find these eggs in the fossil record? They are all washed into great washes. They have all been buried in catastrophic flood deposits. There is no such thing out there as a natural setting that would pretend to be anything like it is today. Dinosaur footprints all over the place. If you look at the way in which the impression was made, then it appears that in the past the animals all walked uphill. Because most of the footprints seem to go upgrade. You can't look at the topography today. You have to look at what it was like, because there could have been uplift and downlift. So when these animals made the impressions, they were making impressions in mud. And they all appear to be running uphill. Why would animals always run uphill? What makes animals go uphill? Maybe rising floodwaters? Is that a possibility? So there are over 100 published theories about the extinction of the dinosaurs, ranging from the fascinating to the absurd. Do any of them explain the death of the dinosaurs? What are the facts? Why so many theories to explain something that is perfectly obvious? All of them that we find are buried in huge floodplains, washed into position, even orientated by floodwaters. Any eggs that there are washed into position, but none of them died in a flood. Does that make any sense? Does it make any sense to me? Then we come to the birds. But the birds, that's a topic on its own. So we'll leave that for the next session.

All right, did dinosaurs give rise to birds? That's a very interesting question. Science says yes. That is at least what we are taught. That's what the kids are taught. Oh, yes, there's the oviraptors and the velociraptors and all these strange-looking creatures all over the place.

place, and they're depicted as taking care of their little eggs. And we have fossils where there are feathers, and there was a transition from the dinosaurs to the birds. Archaeopteryx, a very famous fossil, is now generally accepted that Archaeopteryx was a bird with fully formed flying feathers and a wishbone. Here is the prime candidate today for the transition. This is Cynosauropteryx, and there is the fossil. And if you look carefully, you'll see these little things over here, which seem to be feather impressions, although they're not very clear as feather impressions at all. And we'll see what the top scientists in the field have to say. These are all publications in journals like the Journal Science, which is, of course, the equivalent of Nature, so great journals. New research shows that birds lack the embryonic thumb that dinosaurs had, suggesting that it is almost impossible for the species to be closely related. Here's another statement. A team led by bird expert Alan Fiducia, chairman of the biology of the University of North Carolina, studied bird embryos under a microscope and published their studies in the journal Science. A team led by John Rubin, a respiratory physiologist at Oregon State, also analyzed the outlines of Cynosauropteryx internal organs. Its bellow-like lungs could not have evolved into the high-performing lungs of modern birds. You see, it's more than just feathers. Rubin, an ancient bird expert, Larry Martin, believed that the so-called feather traces are actually frayed collagen fibers beneath the skin. So maybe they're not feathers at all. Feather expert Alan Brush, University of Connecticut, Storrs, points out that they lack the organization found in modern feathers. So these aren't feathers at all? Is that what they're saying? Well, if we look at lungs, for example, that first story, mammals have lungs like these, where the air goes into a little sac like a balloon, and you breathe in, balloon fills up, you breathe out, balloon empties out. And that's how you fill your lung. So every time you fill your lung, you mix the air from the outside with the air already in the lung, and there is less oxygen than when that mixing didn't take place. So now, if you go climbing, when you get to a certain height, you become breathless. Why? Well, the air gets thinner, there's less oxygen, and you're battling, and you're mixing. So if you go to the top of Mount Everest, what do you have to take with you to survive? Oxygen bottle. You have to take an oxygen bottle. And then you stand up there with your oxygen bottle and try and survive. And while you're standing and looking at the view, you hear quack, quack, quack, quack, quack, quack, quack, quack, quack, quack, quack, quack. And what flies overhead? A bunch of geese. And you think, what have they got that I haven't got? How come they can be up there and I can't be up there? Well, you see, birds have different lungs. They don't have these air sacs where there is a mixing of the air. Like in our case, birds have a bunch of sacs before the lungs and a bunch of sacs after the lungs, and the air passes straight through in little tubes. So the anatomy and the physiology is totally different in a bird lung to what it is in a reptile lung or a mammalian lung. So the one could never give rise to the other. And also, feathers are highly complex structures that could never develop incrementally to be efficient. They would have to be there, fully formed, or be useless for flying. One of the two. So here you have huge problems in the physiology. Here are some more statements. Storrs Olsen is creator of birds at the National Museum of Natural History at the Smithsonian Institute. And he wrote a response to a National Geographic article which just plasters it across the world that it's a fact. Birds came from dinosaurs. Listen to what this expert has to say to them. The feathered dinosaur pictures are simply imaginary and have no place outside of science fiction. Are you ever told this at the school level, yes or no? No. Nobody hears this. You only hear one-sided propaganda. In fact, that is unfair science because it's based on a lie. The idea of feathered dinosaurs and the theropod origin of birds is being actively promulgated by a cadre of zealous scientists acting in concert with certain editors at Nature
and National Geographic. So there seems to be an agenda

in the scientific world, who themselves have become outspoken and highly biased proselytes of the faith. Truth and careful scientific weighing of evidence have been among the first casualties in their program, which is now fast becoming one of the grander scientific hoaxes of our age, the paleontological equivalent of cold fusion. There's no such thing. And yet, our children are being subjected to it every single day. He writes here, Alan Feluzia, chairman of the biology department at the University of North Carolina, he writes, it's biophysically impossible to evolve flight from such large bipeds with foreshortened forelimbs and heavy balancing tails, exactly the wrong anatomy for flight. The theropod dinosaur origin of birds, in my opinion, will be the greatest embarrassment of the paleontology of the 20th century. Do you think science will heed it? I doubt it. They will preach it and teach it because that is the only solution they have. Because where did the birds come from if they didn't come from something? Because God is not going to be acknowledged ever. Creation is not going to be acknowledged. Complexity had to fall from the sky. Well, what are these? These are the famous Ica stones from Peru. What is that? These are stones drawn on by ancient Indian cultures. And what do we have there? That's a Triceratops, if ever I saw one. There you can see it perfectly clearly. These are flying reptiles. These are pterodactyls. There's no doubt about that. And they have a person flying on them. Very interesting. And they have all these creatures on the Ica stones. Is it possible that man and these creatures live contemporaneously? Where do all the legends come from dragons and fighting this? Do you know that ancient writers who are not even writing about science, but poets or just historians writing quite generally, just in passing mention that these creatures, which they call dragons, live in Africa or in the jungles here, there, and everywhere. There are many, many, many occasions where there are records of such sightings. And then you have these strange things over here. I don't believe that the lizards in the past were any different to the lizards that we have today. If you take this modern lizard that lives today, the basilisk, that sprint across jungle streams, and you look at this creature, doesn't he look like something from science fiction? Isn't he cute? I think he's absolutely delightful. But imagine a paleontologist got hold of this fossil. What would he do with it? It would be the most vicious looking creature under the sun. When actually it's a cute little thing that sits there and is there for the amusement of the eye. George Gaylord Simpson, one of the doyens of evolution, says, it has been suggested that all animals are now specialized and that the generalized forms on which major evolutionary development depend are absent. In fact, all animals have always been more or less specialized, and a really generalized living form is merely a myth or an abstraction. What does that mean in simple language? He says there's no such thing as a simple animal that became complicated. It's a myth. When we look at the fossil record, everything is complicated. At the same time, what do we have in the world today? Scientists agree, world faces mass extinction. Quarter of the mammals face extinction. Only 10% of the big ocean fish remain. That's what the world is knowing. This is a fact. So everything is disappearing, which explains why everything was more in the past than it is today. Doesn't that make sense?

that lived in a shell and swam through the sea just like modern squids without their shells. So there you have these creatures. They're complex. There's nothing simple about them. These are the trilobites, depicted as ancient and the first organisms to evolve, which is rubbish because we saw that everything was there at the same time. And what are they? They're arthropods, highly complex. They don't live today, but there's nothing simple about them at all. They tunneled. They had all the equipment that they needed. This is Nautilus, ancient so-called living fossils. That's the living form. That's the fossil. They were identical. Nothing has changed. If we look at the marine organisms and you look at the echinoderms, like the sea stars and the brittle stars and all of these creatures, there's the fossil. There's the living forms. Nothing has changed. Nothing. When they appear, they're like that. And today, they are like that. These are some of the fossil forms that we can see. Everything is identical to what it is today. Nothing has changed. So where is the story of simple to complex? It doesn't exist. It's either there or it's not there. Look at these, crinoids. These are sea lilies, highly complex, exactly in the past as they are today. Here are shells in the fossil record, living shells. There's a fossil of a turtle, there's a living one. No change. No change whatsoever. Fossils, living creatures, identical. Horseshoe crabs, as they were supposedly millions of years ago, today, unchanged. Lingula, millions of years ago, unchanged. Coelacanths, this is the fish that was discovered in Africa for the first time by Smith. And he said, wow, this is a living fossil. This is the creature that gave rise to the land animals. And this is what they looked like. And because the lobes of the feet are like that, they could walk. We have many fish today that can do that besides this. All the rockfish have like little walking legs to move around on the rocks. But they don't come out onto land. Some can even hop. Isn't this fascinating? Look at the size of this shark. That's a fossil. And that's a modern shark. Nothing like it exists today. This is humongous. And that's a tooth of one of these fossils. It's enormous. There's no such thing that exists today. The frightening great white is fiddlesticks compared to that guy. Really, fiddlesticks. And here is Tuatara. That's the famous Sphenodon from New Zealand. Exactly like he is today, so he is in the fossil record. These creatures over here, like these giant Galapagos turtles, tortoises, exactly in the fossil record like they are today. Now imagine these creatures, these wonderful iguanas. Give them 1,000 years to grow, how big would they be? Wow, you'd probably fill the room with them. That would be scary, or would it? What do these creatures eat? Vicious dinosaurs? Well, if a scientist dug them up, that's what he would say. They would depict them in the museums full of blood, right? What do they eat? Seaweed. That's what they eat. That's what they eat. Nobody would ever guess. That's what they eat. Or the Galapagos land iguana. Yes, some of them eat plants. Some of them eat meat. We will look at that in another lecture. Gila monsters, armadillos, opossums, crocodiles, exactly like they look today, that's what they looked like in the past. No change. None whatsoever. And we think crocodiles are big. Do you know what? Crocodiles that live today are toys compared to what existed in the past. You want to see the difference? I'll show you the difference. Look at these huge creatures like armadillos. There is a fossil crocodile, and there is a fully grown modern crocodile. No difference in the anatomy. So there's no evolution here. There's only one big difference, and that is what? This guy is just enormous. He is so huge, you cannot even imagine him. If you came up across this crocodile, you would know that you had seen a crocodile. It is scary. Now, why is it so big? Why is it so big? Is that evolution? What does evolution teach? You go from what to what? Small to large.

But that's not what we have. We go from giant to dinky toy. I'm aging myself by using dinky toy. They don't exist anymore. Lego toy. All right, there we go. So what has happened? Why is this creature so large? Maybe the circumstances in the past were ideal. There was so much food around, everything was perfect, temperatures were perfect, and they had a long time to grow without anybody wiping them off the face of the earth. And there they were, huge, huge. That's not evolution. We've got devolution. We've gone downhill. Let's have a look at the insect world. This insect is a fossil and it has a straight wing. So science says primitive, primitive. Why primitive? Because the wing, they say, is a modified scale. Big problem. Big problem. Because a scale and a wing doesn't develop from the same anatomical layers. Big problem. You cannot have the one developing out of the other. But besides that, they have to get the wing somewhere, so it's a modified scale. Now, this creature cannot fold its wings. Obviously, if you could fold your wing nicely and bury it under or hide it under a covering, that would be an advanced feature, right? So this must be primitive. Here, just think of the mindset. So what is this? Straight out wing. Cannot fold it, bend it, bury it, hide it. Primitive or advanced? Primitive. Is it? No. They all occur at exactly the same time. So again, it just comes out of the mind of the scientist. Or this wasp, perfectly formed, but the wings are straight. Primitive? No. Why should it be? Or this one? There's the fossil, there's the modern one. If you look at this creature over here, you would say, well, that's primitive because it doesn't have a folded wing. Did you know that scientists use the dragonfly to develop the helicopter? And the helicopter cannot do a fraction of what this creature can do. This creature can go whatever it wants to do. It's magnificent. The design is absolutely astounding. We cannot even copy it. It's so perfect. But it's primitive. Why? Because the wings are straight. And if you can fold your wings like this one, like a beetle wing, that's advanced. Then why do the beetles and the dragonflies occur in the fossil record at the same time? Or what about this problem? Why do we find bees' nests in the fossil record long before there are flowering plants? What did they eat? Wait for 50,000 million years to get something to eat? I think there's a problem there. Here's a praying mantis, and there's a fossil. Unchanged. Nothing has changed. Here you have an eye of an insect. One of the most intricate structures known in the world today. The eye, of course, works totally different to ours. Our eye already is a nightmare to evolutionists. But this eye is even more of a nightmare because it's made up of perfectly shaped little mirrors, and each of them has to be absolutely perfect to work. You cannot get this to improve over time, and there are hundreds of these reflecting the light absolutely perfectly. In fact, NASA used this eye to design the mirrors in the reflecting telescopes that they use in space. They used this as a model. It's absolutely perfect. How did it come into being? Just like that? Because there's no incremental way in which it will work. It's either there or it's not. And do we have any evidence in the fossil record that there has been an evolution of the eye? No. Here is probably the most ancient insect that you can look at, and there's the eye. This is in amber. This is a fossil. Perfect. Perfect. No change. Here's another insect in amber. They're unchanged. Here's a cricket in amber. Unchanged. There is no evidence out there for any change. There's an ant. No wonder this ant is saying to this ant, I can't believe it, Fred. 60 million years since I've seen you, and you haven't changed a bit. So is it true what science is telling us, that we evolved from simple to complex? Is it true? No. The scientists themselves say everything from the beginning has been complex.
There's no simple

complex. Doesn't exist. Is it true that we went from small to large? No. We went from large to small. So did we go uphill or did we go downhill? We went downhill. Is it true that we went from low diversity to high diversity? No. Extinction is removing more and more and more and more and more from the planet. And scientists out there in the world are screaming and saying, if we don't stop this, we'll have nothing left. We went from high diversity to low diversity. Is it true that the animals appear gradually over time, or do they appear suddenly? What does the scientific evidence say that we discussed over here? It appeared suddenly at the same time. Now, you think about these things. I'm not making this up. I used to be an evolutionist. I used to believe in evolution. In fact, I hated God. I wanted nothing to do with God. And I had no option but to be an evolutionist because I left God out of the equation. I had no option. And so I wasn't being a hypocrite. I just was looking for a solution. And that was the only option available. Even as an evolutionist, I had to change from gradualism to equilibrianism, punctuated equilibrianism. Why? Because the fossil record didn't tell me what it should be telling me. It just didn't do it. It cannot do it, as you saw from the scientific quotes themselves. I had to change. So what's the big deal? If everything was there from the beginning, there's no difference between that and creation. Except that you've left out what? God. That's it. That's the only thing they've left out. God. They're calling it sudden burst of evolutionary creativity. And they've just left out God out of the equation. That's it. So, is there a God or is there not a God? Well, you decide. This is the Welwitschia. Welwitschias are plants that just don't die. They just grow and grow and grow until they are very, very, very old. So, we have giant Welwitschias in Namibia, in the deserts, and they tell us something about how long things have been around. If you go to the oldest trees in the world, the bristlecone pine is famous for it. The oldest ones around, how old? Well, the oldest Welwitschia around is between 4,000 and 5,000 years old. The oldest bristlecone pine, how old is that? Between 4,000 and 5,000 years. Some years ago they said, 6,000. But then they realized that they were not dealing accurately with the ring structures. And so today, everybody agrees, 4,000 to 5,000 years. That's it. Or if you go to the Redwood National State Park, what do you find? Giant trees, huge ones. And these are first generation forests. You see, this tree is amazing because its bark is fireproof. So even if a fire sweeps through the forest, the trees survive. It's a first generation forest. So there's nothing that was there before. How old are the oldest ones on the planet? Between 4,000 and 5,000 years. If you look at the river systems in the world, you have a Mississippi River over here. It comes down and it deposits whatever it deposits in the Gulf of Mexico. And there is no subduction there. The mud is not being taken away. It's all nicely enclosed. So whatever the Mississippi has brought down is where? In the Gulf of Mexico. The same with the Nile. Whatever the Nile has brought down, where is it? In the Mediterranean. And so, if you look at the mouth of the Nile, you'll have a huge delta where all the silt that has come down over the eons has been deposited. Now, they know exactly how much these rivers actually bring down because people build dams in rivers, and a dam will eventually fill up with silt, and then it's no longer a dam. It gets useless. So they have to work out whether it's economically feasible to build a dam like that. And the way they do that is they put nets and devices into the water to measure how much material comes down per year. And they do this over a number of years to determine how long would it take before the dam is useless. That makes sense, doesn't it? And so they did that with the Nile. And then it just takes a

satellite picture, and you determine how much has this Nile brought down in its entire lifetime. And you know what? There is no river that's older than between 4,000 and 5,000 years. It doesn't exist. There is no plant that is older than between 4,000 and 5,000 years. And you will say to me, but we have archaeological evidence. We have evidence from the nations, from China, that everything has been around for much longer than that. Yeah, when I was a kid, they taught that. When we did Egyptology, what did they say? Egypt was around for how many thousands of years BC? And then, as the evidence piled up, what has happened to those dates? What has happened to them? What has happened to the dates in China? What's happened to the dates in Egypt? What's happened to the dates in Mesopotamia? What happened to them? They got shorter and shorter and shorter and shorter. And now if somebody dares say 3,000 BC, by the way, that's just 5,000 years, they will put a plus minus in front of it. Why? Because they know that in a couple of weeks' time, the time will come down. Why? You see, in the past, they used to put the kings all sequential. They'd say, that one ran here, the next one there, next one there, next one there, next one there, next one there. And they had a long list of kings and a long time. Because they knew this king reigned for so many years, that one for so many years, long time. And then one day they discovered, oops. Yeah, it was father and son ruling at the same time. Or father and three sons ruling at the same time. And the time went nuke. And then the time went nuke. And so eventually, we're down to a very interesting scenario. Take the history of Europe. Man, if we've been around for millions of years, why can we only trace the history of Europe to a few decades, centuries, perhaps a millennia or two BC? Nothing there before. England, there was nothing on that island 2000 BC, nothing happening. So really, we're dealing with very interesting phenomena. And these trees, yes, they're huge. You can drive a car through them. But the bottom line is, everything appeared at the same time. Everything was fully formed. There is no evidence of change from one form to another. There is top level scientific evidence that one form did not give rise to another, as they teach in our schools every single day. And I believe that these scientists are dealing with one basic problem. And that is a denial of divinity. That's it. That was my problem. Denial of divinity. It has nothing to do with science. Science has moved into the realms of faith. And you can choose for yourself whom you want to believe. That choice is yours. But you don't have to be exposed to lies in order to make a theory fit. Thank you.

Who is he that condemneth? It is Christ that died, yea, rather, that is risen again, who is even at the right hand of God, who also maketh intercession for us. Who shall separate us from the love of Christ? Shall tribulation, or distress, or persecution, or famine, or nakedness, or peril, or sword? As it is written, for thy sake we are killed all the day long. We are accounted as sheep for the slaughter. Nay, in all these things we are more than conquerors through him that loved us. For I am persuaded that neither death nor life, nor angels nor principalities, nor powers nor things present, nor things to come, nor height, nor depth, nor any other creature shall be able to separate us from the love of God, which is in Christ Jesus, our Lord.

0: Hello, I'm Pastor Mark Howard. I'm the director of the Emmanuel Institute of Evangelism, and I'm so glad you have joined us for an exciting new series called Untangling the Lines, Answering Tough Bible Questions. I'm here with my co-host, Pastor Emmanuel Roth, who is our associate director at the Emmanuel Institute.
1: And I'm excited about this series that we are doing. We are looking at Bible questions that you, I'm sure, have been asked in the past, or maybe looking at Bible texts that are difficult to understand. We want to look and see what the Bible has to say about these things so that you can have a ready answer when you are faced with answering these questions.
0: That's right. I'm sure, Emmanuel, our viewers and we ourselves have encountered times when people have asked those questions that we don't know the answers to. And people ask me all the time, you know, how do you answer this? And what text can I have for that? And, oh, if I only had a resource for this. Well, that's what this is. This is a resource to help people to find those answers and be able to not only know the answer for themselves, but to be able to share that Bible answer with somebody else. But there's a word of caution that I believe the Bible throws in here when we're talking about answering those tough questions.
1: Yeah, we want to look at several things. The first thing we want to look at is a principle from 2 Timothy chapter 2 and verse 14. Paul says in 2 Timothy chapter 2 and verse 14, "Remind them of these things, charging them before the Lord not to strive about words to no profit, to the ruin of the hearers." When the Apostle Paul used the word strive there, he's talking about arguing. We don't want to be looking at these answers just so that we have some type of a ready answer to argue with people about. That's not the reason why Jesus gives us the scripture, so that we can be better arguers. We want to be looking at these things for a better and deeper purpose.
0: That's right. Arguing is easy to do, but most of the time if you argue with somebody, you may win an argument, but you don't necessarily win that person over to the cause of truth. And it's interesting that I've been in situations early in my experience where I thought if I only had the right text, you know, this person isn't accepting what I'm saying, and if I just had one more text, and I would just hammer that text home. But there's something that the Apostle Paul brings up in Romans 1 that I think is important for us to realize as we're talking about answering those tough questions. We're going to Romans 1 and verse 18. And I hope our viewers have their Bibles with them because we're going to be in the Bible a lot as we're looking to answer those tough questions from the Bible. Romans 1:18 says, "For the wrath of God is revealed from heaven against all ungodliness and unrighteousness of men who suppress the truth in unrighteousness, because what may be known of God is manifest in them, for God has shown it to them." And I can't help but thinking when I read that, wow, if God shows you something, you're going to accept it, right?
1: Right.
0: Well, no, because it says they suppress the truth. In other words, these are people who have had God show them the truth. It wasn't the argument for truth wasn't lacking, but for some reason they didn't want to hear it, and they suppressed the truth. And the reality is, even if you have all the right answers, it may be the case that a person doesn't want to hear that right answer, and they may suppress the truth. And so our purpose in answering tough Bible questions is not to win an argument, is to find those people who are really wanting to know Bible truth, who want to know the answer so they can follow what the Bible teaches. And that's our purpose.
1: Yeah. And you don't want to suppress Bible truth, because if you're suppressing the truth, Jesus said in John chapter 14 and verse 6, he said, "I am the way, the truth, and the life." So if we're suppressing the truth, we're ultimately suppressing Jesus. We don't want to suppress Jesus. We want to lift him up.
0: That's right. And I think about that. Not only sometimes we think about lifting Jesus up in the truth that we're presenting, it's important that we realize that in every topic we're looking at in the Bible, that topic is telling us more about Jesus. But not only in the topic we're looking at, but in the way we present the truth, we need to be presenting Jesus in that truth, remembering that he is the way, the truth, and the life. Now, it reminds me of a text in the Gospel of John where Jesus actually addressed that the problem with his religious leaders in his day, John chapter 5 and verse 39, where the religious leaders of his day were very intent on studying the Bible and knowing the Bible. But their purpose wasn't to know Jesus in the Bible. Their purpose wasn't to know Jesus as the way, the truth, and the life. If you look at

0: John 5, verse 38, it says, verse 39, he says, "You search the Scriptures, for in them you think you have eternal life. And these are they which testify of me, but you are not willing to come to me that you may have life." Mm-hmm. Now, here are people who were really interested in studying the Bible, knowing the Bible, knowing the right answers. But their purpose in knowing those right answers was not to see Jesus in those right answers, nor to present Jesus to others. And I hope and pray that our viewers would understand and have that desire in seeking to know the truth and be able to share the truth with others, that they would have the desire to share in that truth the person of Jesus Christ and lead people to see and accept Jesus Christ as their own Lord and Savior. Okay, well, Emmanuel, our first question, as we're talking about the subject of the Sabbath, a question that comes up a lot is, didn't Jesus change the Sabbath day? Well, what does the Bible say?
1: That's a good question, and it's a question that people often ask. I think the important thing is to look at what Jesus did. And if we go into the Bible to Luke chapter 4 and verse 16, we read there that it says, "So he," that's Jesus, "came to Nazareth, where he had been brought up, and as his custom was, he went into the synagogue on the Sabbath day." Jesus had a custom of going to the synagogue or going to church on Sabbath. So his practice was to keep the Sabbath. Now, sometimes people will say, well, that's just what was happening at the time because that's what other people were doing. I want to look at one other reference in the book of Luke. We're going to go to Luke chapter 23, and I want you to see the importance that Jesus places upon keeping the Sabbath. Luke chapter 23 and verse 50. The Bible says, "Now behold, there was a man named Joseph, a council member, a good and just man. He had not consented to their decision indeed. He was from Arimathea, a city of the Jews, who himself was also waiting for the kingdom of God. This man went to Pilate and asked for the body of Jesus. Then he took it down, wrapped it in linen, and laid it in a tomb that was hewn out of rock, where no one had ever lain before. That was the preparation, that day was the preparation, and the Sabbath drew near." What I think is amazing is that Joseph, a just man, one who did not agree with Jesus' crucifixion, took Jesus' body and recognized the importance of the Sabbath day, laid the body in a tomb so that the embalming process was not being completed during the Sabbath hours. That's the importance that Jesus' followers had on the Sabbath.
0: Mm-hmm. Yeah, it's interesting. So far,

0: Disciples, why are they so concerned here about the Sabbath or the preparation?
1: It's because Jesus was teaching the importance of keeping the Sabbath day.
0: Yeah. And they obviously returned back, it says, on early the first day. They went home, kept the Sabbath, and then on the first day of the week?
1: They completed the process.
0: They came to complete the process.
1: Yeah, well, they tried to complete the process.
0: And he wasn't
1: right
0: there. So that they, so the embalming process was something that showed their dedication to their master. So they weren't just like, well, this is an important thing. It was a very important thing
1: right
0: to them. So important, they wouldn't.

0: alive, but after his death, did that change and did the apostles change it?
1: Now, this is a really commonly believed thing about the teachings of the apostles. I should probably say that when you're talking about days in the Bible doesn't use the term Saturday, Sunday, Monday. When you're talking about the day Jesus rose, the Bible refers to it as the first day, which would be Sunday. When you talk about the day that the Sabbath was on, the Bible says the seventh day. And, of course, the belief of some is that the apostles changed the day from Saturday, the seventh day, to Sunday, the first day. And they point to the first day texts in the New Testament. Now, there are eight of them total in the New Testament, eight first-day texts, and five of those deal simply with the resurrection. They say nothing else other than that Jesus rose the first day. It doesn't say anything more than that. Those texts, for your reference, are Matthew 28, verse 1, Mark chapter 16, verses 2 and 9, so there's two texts there, Luke 24, verse 1, and John 20, verse 1. All of those texts, five of them, of the eight, are dealing with simply the resurrection of Christ on the first day of the week. Now, there are three others that we should probably look at, and the first one has to do with breaking bread, and it's in the book of Acts. Acts chapter 20 and verse 7. Acts 20 and verse 7. And you'll see what the Bible says here. It says, on the first day of the week, when the disciples came together to break bread, Paul, ready to depart the next day, spoke to them and continued his message until midnight. Now, a lot of people have referred to this text to say, hey, they gathered together, they broke bread, Paul preached, it was a worship service. Well, first of all, there's nothing at all that says this was a worship service. It says they gathered together. And the fact is, as long as I've been a Christian, I've gathered together on every day of the week at different times. Do we have evidence in the Bible that they gathered together at other times than the first day of the week? Well, we do know in the New Testament that they gathered repeatedly on the Sabbath day. They went to synagogue on the Sabbath day, but some people say that was because of the Jews. But let's go to Acts 2 and see what it says there about this gathering idea. Acts chapter 2, and if we look at verse 46, the Bible says, so continuing daily with one accord in the temple and breaking bread from house to house, they ate their food with gladness and simplicity of heart, praising God and having favor with all the people. So in other words, they broke bread daily. And I suppose if it weren't for that and other evidences in Scripture, we could look at Acts chapter 20 and say, well, they gathered and Paul preached, and maybe this was. But I don't believe God would supplant one of his Ten Commandments with a maybe a circumstantial evidence situation. They gathered together in Acts chapter 20, but they gathered together every day to break bread.
0: Yeah, so God would make it clear if he was going to make a change like that.
1: You would think that it would be made clear. Now, another passage is John chapter 20, and this is another gathering text. Again, oftentimes people will look for these texts that talk about gathering. If they gathered, it must have been a worship service. And here's another text where it talks about a gathering on the first day. John chapter 20. And we're looking at verse 19. The Bible says, John 20, verse 19, then the same day at evening, being the first day of the week, when the doors were shut, where the disciples were assembled, notice, for fear of the Jews, Jesus came and stood in the midst and said to them, peace be with you. Now, the Bible tells us right there they were assembled, but it tells us why they were assembled. They were assembled for fear of the Jews, not to come together to worship and have a worship service. And so, again, there's a gathering, but there are a lot of gatherings in the New Testament on many different days. This says nothing about a day of worship, doesn't say anything about that. It says that they were afraid of the Jews, and so they gathered together thinking that the Jews who crucified their master was going to come and do them in, and Jesus appeared in their midst. There's one more text in the New Testament, that mentions the first day of all of our eight that we've talked about, and that's in 1 Corinthians chapter 16. 1 Corinthians chapter 16. And I want you to notice that Paul is giving some counsel here to the church. We'll start in the first verse. 1 Corinthians 16, verse 1. The Apostle Paul says, now concerning the collection of the saints, as I have given orders to the churches of Galatia, so you must do also. On the first

0: First day of the week, let each one of you lay something aside, storing up as he may prosper, that there be no collections when I come. Now, he's basically telling them, what's he telling them to do?
1: Take up an offering.
0: Take up an offering. He actually is, and interestingly enough, that's typically the thought process is, oh, well, they're taking up an offering, must be a worship service, et cetera, et cetera. But it actually doesn't really even say anything about an offering. He says he wants them to lay something aside on the first day of the week. So that when he comes, evidently he's not coming on the first day of the week. He's coming on another day. So he says, I want you guys to lay something aside on the first day of the week so that when I come, no collection needs to be taken up. That will have already been done. And I suppose, again, once again, there's nothing here that's mentioned at all about a worship service, a change of a day, change of the worship day, change of the Sabbath. It's simply talking about a collection. And Paul is trying to help them on the first day of the week to set something aside. Now, I think here in America anyway, most people receive paychecks. Friday is typically payday for people. Sometimes it's different days. But oftentimes, Sunday is when the week begins and when a lot of people are planning ahead. And it seems to me that what Paul's simply saying is, I want you to plan ahead before you go and spend your money on everything else. Lay aside that which belongs to God. Now, somebody may consider that conjecture on my part, but one thing that's not conjecture is, it's not talking, there's nothing here that talks about an institution of a new day of worship or change of the day of worship in any of those eight texts we've looked at. And sometimes people ask the question, well, why didn't the Apostle Paul command, why don't we find him commanding Sabbath observance throughout the New Testament? And I suppose the thought I have is, I'm a Sabbath-keeping pastor, and I rarely, if ever, speak to my congregation about Sabbath observance. Why? Because they already do it. It's a given. They know about it. I don't need to instruct them in Sabbath observance. It only makes sense, as you see Paul throughout the New Testament keeping the Sabbath. Why is he going to go and talk to a bunch of Sabbath keepers about the importance of keeping the Sabbath? They already know.
1: That's right.
0: So, as far as having any evidence in the New Testament of the change, the apostles' change in the day of worship, it's not there.
1: Doesn't the Bible say in Romans 14 that we shouldn't regard one day over another and that every man should just kind of make up his own mind on the subject?
0: Actually, the Bible does say that in Romans 14, but I don't think it says it about the Sabbath day. Let's look at Romans 14, and this is a common question that comes up when talking about the Sabbath. We're going to look at Romans 14 in verse 5, and the Apostle Paul writes here, one person esteems one day above another. Another esteems every day alike. Let each be fully convinced in his own mind. He who observes the day observes it to the Lord. And he who does not observe the day, to the Lord he does not observe it. And then he goes on and he's talking about a number of different things here. And a lot of people will read what it says and say there that, oh, well, that must mean that, you know, if I want to observe the Sabbath as, you know, Sunday for the Sabbath, then that should be my right. That's between me and God. If I want to observe Tuesday as the Sabbath or Wednesday as the Sabbath, and you want to observe Friday as the Sabbath or Saturday as the Sabbath, let each be convinced in his own mind. Well, I suppose there's a couple things that we need to be clear on in Romans 14. First of all, Romans 14, to get the setting, we need to look back at verse 1 and notice what Paul says in verse 1. He says, receive one who is weak in the faith, but not to disputes over doubtful things. Mm. Okay, so his very introduction is, I'm about to talk to you about what he calls doubtful things. This is not talking about the Ten Commandments. The Ten Commandments are not doubtful. In other words, doubtful things are those things that we don't really have a clear thus saith the Lord for. I want you to notice in verse 5 that he says, one person esteems one day above another. He doesn't say God esteems a day. He's talking about days that men esteem. Furthermore, in verse 5, he says, verse 6, he says, he who observes the day observes it to the Lord. Some people want to read worship into that. Well, if you observe a day, it must be worship. And so you can choose to worship a day or not worship on a day. But he says, he observes the day, observes it to the Lord. He who does not observe the day, to the Lord he does not observe it. So it isn't simply about worship or observing. It's about observing a day or not observing a day. This is speaking of days that people would esteem or think are more important than other days, than any ordinary day. We could talk probably about holidays here.

0: birthdays, wedding anniversaries, where you might think it's very important to celebrate Christmas, and I may say, well, I don't see any injunction in the Bible that says that I should celebrate Christmas. And you could say, well, I don't see one that says I shouldn't. Or we could be talking about birthdays, and I'd say, you know what, birthdays, I don't see anywhere in the Bible where they celebrated birthdays, and so I want to model my life after the Bible. And you could respond to that, well, you know, there's no injunction in the Bible to celebrate a birthday, but I think it's a nice special thing to do for loved ones or children, you know, or your kids or whatever, to celebrate their birthday. These are days that...
1: they're doubtful.
0: They're doubtful. There's no, thus saith the Lord, they're observances where a man esteems a day.
1: Not a day that God had commanded.
0: Not a day that God esteems or a day that God had commanded. A day God had commanded would not be a doubtful thing at all. It would be something that is a thus saith the Lord, a very clear and concise thing, something I suppose I could say that a person still has liberty to choose. You know, one of the things Paul's talking about in Romans 14 primarily is religious liberty. That is the right that people have to follow God according to their own conscience. And I like what he says as he comes to the end of the chapter in verse 22. He makes this point: do you have faith? Have it to yourself before God. Happy is he who does not condemn himself in what he approves. So as he's talking about these doubtful things, he gives allowances, but he throws out the word of caution and says, but even though you have leeway to make your own decisions, be careful that you don't allow something that actually condemns yourself. And I believe that if a person allows themselves to break the commandments of God, they condemn themselves in their own allowance. Romans 14, if you read the passage, he doesn't say anything about worship here. He doesn't say anything about religious services or, you know, a holy day. He's speaking about days that men esteem. He goes on to talk about foods that men esteem and other things in the passage. Practices of men that he leaves up to the conscience of man, because it's a doubtful thing, something God hasn't given to thus saith the Lord on. Not the Sabbath day, where we do have a clear thus saith the Lord. Doesn't the Bible say we shouldn't judge people about the Sabbath?
1: Well, there is a text that might seem to indicate that when you first read it, and it's a question that people, or a text that people often look at. And we should take some time to look at it right now. It's found in the book of Colossians in the New Testament. Colossians chapter 2. And we'll look at a little bit before where we read about the Sabbath there. We're going to begin in verse 13. Colossians chapter 2, beginning in verse 13. The Bible says, "And you, being dead in your trespasses and the uncircumcision of your flesh, he has made alive together with him, having forgiven you all trespasses, having wiped out the handwriting of requirements that was against us, which was contrary to us, and he has taken it out of the way, having nailed it to the cross, having disarmed principalities and powers, he made a public spectacle of them, triumphing over them in it. So let no one judge you in food or in drink or regarding a festival or a new moon or Sabbaths, which are a shadow of things to come, but the substance is of Christ."
0: Yeah, okay, and this is one of the most common passages that people refer to for a number of different reasons. And now I understand in verse 14 it talks about wiping out the handwriting of requirements, and some Bibles read differently. They'll say their certificate of debt or something like that. We'll look at that in a minute, but whatever he's saying about this handwriting of requirements that was nailed to the cross, some people say that's the Ten Commandments, that were nailed to the cross, and therefore we don't have to worry about the Sabbath, and that's why he says in verse 16, "Let no one judge you in regard to the Sabbath, etc., new moons." But I think the first thing I would want to make a point of is, I hear this when I share with people what the Bible says about the Sabbath of the Ten Commandments, and then people will say, well, the Bible says you shouldn't judge about the Sabbath. Let's just make something clear. To share what the Bible says about some article of truth, to share Bible truth about a topic is not judging. In other words, for somebody to present to somebody else that this is what the Bible teaches is not judging somebody. And so I think we need to be clear on that when we're looking at this passage. That's not exactly what Paul is talking about. In fact, he would be judging us by even trying to teach us anything if that were the case.
1: Yeah, that's a very

0: good point. In looking at the passage further, as you mentioned, it says there in verse 14 about the handwriting. And this is, I would say, almost a direct quote out of the Old Testament. In the book of Deuteronomy, I want to look at what it says here in Deuteronomy to get a better idea of what this passage is actually talking about. We're going to go to Deuteronomy chapter 31. Deuteronomy chapter 31, and let's look at beginning in verse 24. Deuteronomy chapter 31 and verse 24, the Bible says, "So it was when Moses had completed the writing of the words of this law in a book, when they were finished, that Moses commanded the Levites who bore the Ark of the Covenant of the Lord, saying, 'Take this book of the law and put it beside the Ark of the Covenant of the Lord your God, that it may be there as a witness against you.'" Now you remember back in Colossians chapter 2, Paul was saying what he was speaking about was a witness against them. It was handwriting. If you see there at the very beginning of the passage in verse 24, it says, "So it was when Moses had completed writing the words." Here is what Moses was writing down, these laws. Now, is this talking about the Ten Commandments, or is this talking about something else?
1: Well, we know in Exodus 31:18 that the Bible says that God gave the Ten Commandments to Moses, two tablets of stone written with the finger of God. So that wouldn't be considered handwriting. The Ten Commandments are very different in their composition, so to speak, than Moses writing these words of the book. So that's an interesting distinction that I see here.
0: And then it says there in verse 26, it says, "Take the book of the law and put it beside the Ark of the Covenant of the Lord your God." Now, is there anything significant there in where it's being placed?
1: Well, yeah, that's another thing that struck me, is that if you're familiar with the Ark of the Covenant, it talks about the law of God, the Ten Commandments, in a connection with the Ark of the Covenant in Exodus 25. But it's very interesting where we find the Ten Commandments placed in Exodus chapter 25. And we find in Exodus 25 some of the instruction about making the Ark of the Covenant. We'll pick up in verse 14. Exodus 25, verse 14, says that, I'm looking back a little bit just to find our setting. Verse 10 tells us, "They shall make an ark of acacia wood." And so we know we're talking about the ark, and you read through the context of the Ark of the Covenant. Verse 14 says, "You shall put poles into the rings on the sides of the ark, that the ark may be carried by them. The poles shall be in the rings of the ark. They shall not be taken from it. And you shall put into the ark the testimony which I will give you." Now, you find in other places that that's a reference to the Ten Commandments of God. That was the testimony that we find that again in verse 22, where he talks about that testimony commanded, given you in commandment to the children of Israel. So the commandments, the Ten Commandments, were put inside the ark, but what Moses wrote, the Bible says, the handwriting was put beside the ark.
0: So that's the distinction there, and we see it's a very similar description in Deuteronomy chapter 31. We compare that with Colossians chapter 2, yeah. And we see that this is not talking necessarily about the commandments of God. It seems to be talking about something different. But it does say there in Colossians chapter 2, it does talk about the Sabbaths.
1: That's right. And so what's interesting there is something we need to clarify is the commandments are what we would call, what Moses was writing down has been termed the ceremonial law oftentimes, whereas the Ten Commandments are sometimes called the moral law. So there are two different laws that are being spoken of there, and the Bible seems to treat them very differently. One was on the side of the ark, and one was inside the ark. And one is referred to written by Moses' hand, the other with the finger of God. And the language of Colossians is talking about something that was written, but it was handwritten, and it was ordinances, and it was against us, which, as you mentioned, is the language right there from Deuteronomy, almost verbatim. And I think that when we talk about the ceremonial laws, we're talking about animal sacrifices and all the regulations that went along with them. And that would seem to fit very well with what Paul goes on to say. If what he's talking about, and I believe that he was talking about that ceremonial law, that when Jesus died on the cross,

0: I mean, all of those ceremonies, all those sacrifices were pointing forward to the coming of Jesus and his sacrifice on the cross for our sins. When he died on the cross, you would figure that that law met its fulfillment and would be done away with. It would fit the passage. So it's he's nailed it to the cross, it's out of the way, and then he says, let no one judge you in regard to food or drink, regarding a festival or new moons or Sabbaths. Well, the Ten Commandments don't talk anything about food or drink or new moons or festivals, but the ceremonial law talked all about those kind of things. But the Ten Commandments do speak of the Sabbath day. And that's where I think people get confused, is they read that Sabbath and they assume, well, Sabbath, the only place it talks about Sabbaths is the Ten Commandments. But that's not really true. If we go back to the book of Leviticus, we find that there were multiple Sabbaths that the Bible speaks of. Leviticus 23 is a chapter in the Old Testament that speaks of the feasts of the Lord. Now, it starts out with, we find the seventh-day Sabbath in the beginning of the passage. So, chapter 23, verse 1 says, and the Lord spoke to Moses, saying, speak to the children of Israel, and say to them, the feasts of the Lord, which you shall proclaim to be holy convocations, these are my feasts. 6 days shall work be done, but the seventh day is a Sabbath of solemn rest. Now, that word Sabbath comes from the Hebrew word Shabbat, which means rest. It literally means rest, and that will come into play as we continue on. Here he's talking about the seventh day Sabbath. 6 days are done. The seventh day is a Sabbath of solemn rest, a holy convocation. You shall do no work on it. It is the Sabbath of the Lord in all your dwellings. Now, verse 4, he goes on to say, these are the feasts of the Lord, holy convocations which you shall proclaim at their appointed times. And he begins to talk about all the feasts of Israel, starting with the Passover. Verse 5, on the 14th day of the first month at twilight is the Lord's Passover. And on the 15th day of the same month is the Feast of Unleavened Bread to the Lord. 7 days you must eat unleavened bread. On the first day you shall have a holy convocation. You shall do no customary work on it. Now it doesn't spell out, use the word Sabbath here, but it says that this is a day when they wouldn't do customary work. This was what was called a feast Sabbath. And the word Sabbath is associated with the feast later on in this passage. I'm just not reading the whole passage. But as the feasts, all of the yearly feasts of Israel are recorded here, what we're finding is that each feast has Sabbaths associated. This particular one has two of them associated with it, 2 days of rest. It says there on the first day of that feast, which started on the 15th day of the month, there was a holy convocation, no customary work. Verse 8 says, but you shall offer an offering made by fire to the Lord for 7 days. The seventh day shall be a holy convocation. You shall do no customary work on it. So this particular feast, the Feast of Unleavened Bread, is marked off by two Sabbaths, one at the beginning, one at the end, feast Sabbaths that occur with the feast. And these were not the seventh-day Sabbath. They occurred on a date versus a day. So they weren't dependent on a day. They didn't happen on Sunday or Saturday or Wednesday. It could happen on any one of them because they were tied to a date, like our birthdays are. One year, that feast might be on a Monday. The next year, it might be on a Tuesday, and so forth. They weren't automatically on a certain day of the week. That is a distinction that the feast Sabbaths have apart from the seventh-day Sabbath. But we find the Lord drawing a distinction in this chapter in verse 37. If we come to verse 37, it says, these are the feasts of the Lord, which you shall proclaim to be holy convocations, to offer an offering made by fire to the Lord, a burnt offering and a grain offering, a sacrifice and drink offerings, everything on its day, besides, notice, the Sabbaths of the Lord, besides your gifts, besides all your vows, etc. So the Bible's saying here that here are all these feasts. They have their holy days, their Sabbaths that are connected with them, but that those are beside the Sabbaths of the Lord. So when we're looking back at the book of Colossians, and it's telling us food, drink, new moons, feast days, Sabbaths, the only thing that we might have had a question on was Sabbaths, because, you know, for some people, they don't realize there are other Sabbaths besides the seventh-day Sabbath. But when everything else has to do with the ceremonial law, and when you find that there were also Sabbaths connected with the ceremonial law, it only makes sense that Paul's reference in Colossians 2 is not to the Ten Commandment law, but to the ceremonial law.
1: So he's not talking about the same law then? It's not those two laws, they're not the same thing?
0: Well, and that's something that I've had people ask me about that and even make the point that because Moses, even when Moses wrote the law down, I mean, Moses wrote the first five books of the Bible, he wrote the Ten Commandments, it's all one and the same law, they've said.
1: Right.
0: And

0: So you're trying to make a distinction that doesn't exist. Paul, sure, there were ceremonies attached, but ceremonies, Ten Commandments, they all went together. Well, that doesn't wash in the New Command, in the New Testament. We don't see that. In fact, I want you to go to the book of 1 Corinthians chapter 7 and look at a distinction that the Apostle Paul draws here between the two laws. 1 Corinthians chapter 7 and verse 19. And here's what Paul says. 1 Corinthians 7 and verse 19, circumcision is nothing and uncircumcision is nothing, but keeping the commandments, keeping the commandments of God is what matters. So circumcision, which would be attached to the ceremonies, Paul clearly separates and makes them of little consequence. But what does he make of great consequence? The commandments of God, the Ten Commandments. So they are not one and the same law. In fact, one last point I think we should look at is in Colossians, Paul, when he's talking about the handwriting of ordinances, he talks about that which was against us. In fact, let's look at it in Colossians again, Colossians 2, and notice the tense that he's using. This will be important to us. Colossians 2, and I'm going to look at verse 14 again. He says, having wiped out the handwriting of requirements that was against us, which was contrary to us, and he's taken it out of the way. So it was. It's past tense. He speaks of this. Whatever he's speaking of here is past tense. But doesn't he speak of the Ten Commandments in the New Testament?
1: He sure does.
0: And does he speak of them in past tense?
1: Well, it's not in past tense. It's what we need to be currently doing.
0: Romans 7 is one place that I think of right off the top of my head where the Apostle Paul is talking about the Ten Commandments. And we can actually see that very clearly if we go to Romans 7, verse 7. Paul talks about the converting power of the Ten Commandments and helping him to realize his sin and his need for Jesus. And he says in Romans 7, 7, what shall we say then? Is the law sin? Certainly not. On the contrary, I would not have known sin except through the law. For I would not have known covetousness unless the law had said, you shall not covet. So we know which law we're talking about here. It's the one that says you shall not covet, or the Ten Commandment law. Go to verse 12. And speaking of that law, he says, therefore the law is holy, not past tense was, like the other, but the law is holy, and the commandment holy and just and good. Has then what is good become death to me? Certainly not. Or I like the King James here. God forbid. Don't even think of it. So when Paul's talking about this other law in Colossians, he's talking about a law that was. But when Paul's talking about the Ten Commandment law, he's speaking about a law that is. And there's one other place in the New Testament that, there are other places, but there's one that comes to my mind, and that is in the book of Ephesians. Galatians, Ephesians, right before the book of Philippians, Ephesians 6 and verse 1. And Paul's giving counsel here, actually pointing to the Ten Commandments again. Ephesians 6 and verse 1, he says, children, obey your parents in the Lord, for this is right. And then he solidifies that statement by quoting the commandment, the fifth commandment, verse 2. Honor your father and mother, which was the first commandment?
1: No,
0: which is the first commandment with promise that it may be well with you and you may live long on the earth. So when Paul talks about the Ten Commandments, he refers to a law that is. And I think practically this is easy for us to understand. If you put yourself back in Bible times, let's go right before the crucifixion of Jesus, and you're a Jew and you grew up in the Jewish culture and you commit a sin. The law prescribes, the ceremonial law, that you are to take a sacrifice to the sanctuary

0: Jesus died on the cross.
1: Absolutely.
0: To commit adultery.
1: Yes.
0: To lie. Yeah. So what about after the cross? Well, you know, after the cross, it's still wrong. And the apostles, all of them, taught very clearly that those same laws apply after the cross as before the cross. So I think several lines of Bible teaching help us to understand that what Paul is talking about in Colossians 2 is not at all that the Sabbath was changed or done away with or the law of God was altered, but that the law of ceremonies that pointed forward to the sacrifice of Christ met their fulfillment in the sacrifice of Christ, and therefore they are done away, and we are no longer to be judged regarding our observance of ordinances that met their fulfillment at the cross. Well, here's another question that comes up about the Sabbath day, Emmanuel, and it's kind of a post-biblical question. Haven't the changes in the calendar made it impossible for us to know which day the Sabbath day is on?
1: Oh, yeah, that's a really good question, and it's one that's commonly asked. The first thing that I would say in response to that is when God speaks of the Sabbath in the Ten Commandments, he says, remember the Sabbath day to keep it holy. If God tells us to remember something, it would make sense that we would have the ability to know which day it was that he wanted us to remember. Now, when we speak about calendar changes, there have been several different calendar changes, but it's important to note that whenever the calendar has been, quote-unquote, changed, the weekly cycle has not been affected. The most significant calendar change was back in 1582 when Pope Gregory needed to add 10 days to the calendar year. They were getting a little bit off of sequence with the seasons, and things were getting a little bit out of kilter. So when we came to October 4 of 1582, the next day was actually October 15 of 1582. Well, October 4 was a Thursday, and October 15, it didn't go from October 4 to October 5, because he added the 10 days. October 15 was Friday. So while there were those 10 numerical days added, or there was the addition of those 10 days, there was not a break of the weekly cycle or an alteration of the weekly cycle.
0: So that's a lot like our leap years. I mean, we deal right with the same thing. Every 4 years, we have an extra day in February, but it doesn't change the number of days of the week. Can you imagine how people would complain if you had a six-day work week now instead of a, you know, whatever, because we've added a day into the year somewhere? But it has never affected our weekly cycle. And we find that in history, the Jews, they had actually a whole extra month that every periodically would be added into their calendar. The month of Adar would have 2 months of Adar, Adar 1 and Adar 2, every so many years to compensate for that same seasonal change. And they never lost track of the Sabbath day.
1: Right. And I think it's really important. I mean, when we consider what the different days of the week are, we know from the dictionary and from languages, I mean, there's no confusion there. If you go and look in the dictionary what the first day of the week is or the seventh day of the week is, the dictionary is very clear about that. And also in different languages of the world, here in America with English, we have Saturday, and that's named after Saturn. But if you look in most other languages of the world, you'll see where the seventh day of the week is actually called the Sabbath.
0: That's right. Spanish is Sabado, Russian is Subota, French is Samedi, just a few. And those are all names, words that mean not Saturday or Saturn day or whatever, but words that actually mean Sabbath. And those languages are old languages. So, you know, historically, people evidently have known for a long time which day was a Sabbath day. And we can still know today.
1: Yeah, I think that with the Lord and when he gives us a command of something, he is going to make it possible for us to follow that commandment. It's not going to be confusing for us. God is not the author of confusion.
0: Okay, how about this question? Doesn't the New Testament teach that Sunday is now called the Lord's Day?
1: Well, that also is a really good question, and people often refer to Sunday as the Lord's Day, but I think we need to look at the Bible and see what the Bible says about what day is considered the Lord's Day.
0: Well, they actually refer to a text for that, don't they?
1: Yeah, they look at Revelation chapter 1, and in Revelation chapter 1, in verse, I believe it's verse 10, Paul is on the island of Patmos.
0: John.

0: excuse me, yes, John is on the island of Patmos. He has been exiled there, and the Lord comes to him and gives him a vision. And in verse 10 of Revelation chapter 1, it says, I was in the Spirit on the Lord's day. And that's where people get this phrase, the Lord's day, and they apply it to Sunday. But here in the passage itself, we don't see exactly where or what day of the week John is receiving this vision. He just says it's on the Lord's day. So we need to look at other places in Scripture to find out what day is actually the Lord's day. Now, if we look in the Old Testament, a couple of things. I mean, first of all, just consider the commandment itself. In Exodus chapter 20 and verse 10, it says the Sabbath is the Sabbath of the Lord thy God. And that would seem to indicate that that is the day that the
1: right,
0: Lord...
1: The seventh day
0: is Sabbath.
1: The Sabbath of the Lord. So that would be a day of the Lord.
0: Yeah, and that's the day that he set aside at creation. Several other places that we want to look at in the Old Testament, if we look at Isaiah chapter 58, Isaiah chapter 58 in verse 13, we'll see what the Lord says about the Sabbath, what he calls it. Isaiah chapter 58 and verse 13, the Bible says, if you turn away your foot from the Sabbath, from doing your pleasure on my holy day. Whose holy day? That would be the Lord's holy day. So what day does the Lord consider to be his day? Well, according to this passage, the Sabbath day. According to the commandment, the Sabbath day. According to the creation account, the Sabbath day. That's the day that he set aside. Well, you say, well, this is in the Old Testament. What about in the New Testament? Let's look at one passage and see what Jesus actually has to say about this. We're going to go to the Gospel of Mark, Mark chapter 2, and see what Jesus himself said about the Sabbath. Mark chapter 2 and verse 27. And the Bible says, and he said to them, the Sabbath was made for man and not man for the Sabbath. Therefore, the Son of Man is also Lord of the Sabbath. Mm. So who is Jesus the Lord of, or what day is Jesus the Lord of? The Sabbath day. From my reading of Scripture, and we've just looked at several texts, I see no other text in the Bible that would indicate that there is any other day other than the Sabbath that is the Lord's day. So what day really, according to Scripture, is the Lord's day? It is the Sabbath day.
1: Now, sometimes when I talk to people about the Sabbath, what I've heard some people say is, every day is my Sabbath. I worship God every day. What does the Bible say about that?
0: Well, it's important to recognize that we need to daily walk with God. We need to be communing with Him. We need to be praying. We should be studying our Bibles every day. But there is a special day that He set aside. And I think if we look at the commandment, let's go and actually look at Exodus chapter 20 and see what the Bible says about this. To keep a specific day is something that we need to be following the biblical prescription for. In Exodus chapter 20, it says, remember the Sabbath day to keep it holy, beginning in verse 8. Verse 9, 6 days you shall labor and do all your work, but the seventh is the seventh day is the Sabbath of the Lord your God. There's one day that we are to especially set aside to keep holy, to spend with the Lord. Then there are the other days of the week that we are also commanded to do something. Are we commanded to keep those holy? Are we commanded to worship on those days in the sense of not doing anything else but worship?
1: It says we should work.
0: Yeah, it says we're supposed to be working. So if we're to be working the other 6 days, can we keep them holy as God wants us to keep the Sabbath day holy?
1: Yeah, and the Sabbath, the word Sabbath means rest. So literally, to keep the Sabbath, to keep a day as a Sabbath, means I'm resting on that day. It'd be impossible for me to keep every day as a Sabbath unless I rested every day.
0: Yeah, and maybe if you have a job where you just sleep all the time, that'd be possible. But for most people, that's not going to be something that's feasible, and it's not going to be according to the commandment that God gave. We need to be looking and seeing what God said. He said, 6 days shall you labor and do all your work. The seventh day is the Sabbath day. That's the day that we need to be keeping holy, the day that God said.
1: So, Emmanuel, as long as we choose a day to worship on, isn't that what's important? I mean, can't we just, as long as we worship one day in seven?
0: Well, that's what

0: people will often think, but we need to look and see what the Bible has to say on the topic. It's a problem that has plagued humanity since sin first entered into the world. When God declares something, do we go along with what God declares or with what we decide is right and wrong? Think about in the Garden of Eden when Adam and Eve were there and God told them that there was a particular tree to not eat. Now, was it up to them to say, oh, well, I can just choose whatever tree to not eat from or choose to whatever tree to eat from? It doesn't really matter. As long as there's one tree that we don't eat from, that's okay. It doesn't matter which particular one.
1: Yeah, that appears to be what they did.
0: Well, that is what they did, and now we have the problem of sin that's in the world. You know, you think of Cain and Abel just several chapters later in Genesis chapter 4. Cain brought a sacrifice. Abel brought a sacrifice. One was accepted by God. One was not accepted by God. And that led to the first murder ever that was recorded in this world. God is very clear in the directions that He gives us. And it's not up to us to decide what's right and what's wrong. It's up to us to go to Scripture and find out what the Bible says and go along with what God says. And it really, I believe, comes down to an issue of trust. Do we really trust God and believe what He says?
1: Hmm. That's right. It's a faith factor, and it makes me think of a passage in Romans chapter 4, not 4, but Romans 14. Romans 14, verse 23, this is what Paul writes here. He says, "But he who doubts is condemned if he eats because he does not eat from faith." And he's finishing up an argument here. Look at the last part, though. For he says, "Whatever is not from faith is sin." And you use the word trust that I would use interchangeably here. In other words, Adam and Eve sinned when they stopped trusting what God said and they trusted what the serpent said instead of what God said. And anytime God gives us direction and says that this is the way we ought to go, why would we go a different way? Unless somehow we think our way is better than His way, and then that's a faith issue. It really is a faith issue.
0: Yeah.
1: To me, I think of, you know, you and I have gone to, I visited you when you were living in Oregon, and we went to a restaurant that was one of your favorite restaurants. Now, I'd never eaten there before, and I think our viewers have probably run into this situation. You go to a restaurant, somebody else has been there, you haven't been there, and you want to get something good. What do? You ask the person who's been there.
0: That's right.
1: I said, recommend something. And you recommended some fantastic Asian food at this restaurant, but I trusted what you told me. And I think to myself, you know, why would I go in there flying blind, so to speak? And I'm not saying that a person who goes into a restaurant, you can't, you know, some people are more independent in that mindset. But for me, hey, I haven't eaten here, you've eaten here, you know better. But how much more in a situation with the will of God? You know, some people say, is it okay that I keep one day and seven? If you're going to choose a day, why not choose the day God already chose?
0: That's right.
1: It doesn't make sense. If you could choose one day, if it was up to us to choose whatever day, why would we not trust the day God chose? Doesn't He know best?
0: That's right.
1: And so I think it's a faith factor.
0: Yeah, it really is. And we have to consider what the commandment says. It does say, remember the Sabbath day to keep it holy. God wants us to remember that day that He set aside from creation and keep that day holy, because that's the day that He has proclaimed and that He has set aside for us to spend with Him. Can't Jesus be our Sabbath? I mean, I've had people ask me or tell me, well, you might keep a day, but I keep Jesus in my heart. He's my Sabbath.
1: You know, a lot of people take that from a passage in Hebrews 4, where Paul actually, from Hebrews chapter 3 and onward through Hebrews chapter 4, is talking about the spiritual rest of God's people. And he makes a point that Joshua never gave the people rest, because that rest was to be found in Christ. And so we kind of pick that up in Hebrews chapter 4. And if we look at verse 4, he uses the seventh day Sabbath as a type. In verse 4, he says, "He has spoken in a certain place of the seventh day in this way, and God rested on the seventh day from all His works. And again in this place, they shall not enter my rest. Since, therefore, it remains that

Some must enter it, and those to whom it was first preached did not enter because of disobedience. Again, he designates a certain day in David, saying, "Today, after such a long time, as it has been said, today if you will hear his voice, do not harden your hearts. For if Joshua had given them rest, then he would not afterward have spoken of another day." Now, if you're reading in the King James Version, it says if Jesus had given them rest, just so that you understand, the word is Yeshua. Joshua is, and Jesus is a New Testament form of the name Joshua. But it's giving us the history of Joshua, the one that brought them in the promised land. If Joshua had given them rest when he brought them into Canaan, then he, God, would not afterward have spoken of another day. Verse 9 says, "There remains therefore a rest for the people of God. For he who has entered his rest," God's rest, "has himself also ceased from his work as God did from his." Now, there's a lot that could be commented on in this passage. First of all, it's interesting in verse 9, it says, "There remains therefore a rest for the people of God." It's interesting that in the original language of the New Testament, the Greek, the word that's translated rest there is the word sabbatismos, which literally means the keeping of a Sabbath. It's the only place it appears in the New Testament. But the apostle here is telling us that there remains a keeping of a Sabbath for the people of God. Now, some people read this passage and they say, well, you know, because they didn't enter the rest, and Paul mentions that God spoke of the seventh day in a certain way this, you know, in the past, that the rest that is to be found is the rest from our works. It's rest in Jesus. Jesus is really the rest that Israel didn't have, that God wanted them to have. They were to accept Jesus. And so, and people say, Jesus, he is the rest. He's the purpose of the rest. He's the real meaning behind the rest. And therefore, that rest, that Sabbath, Jesus is that Sabbath. He is my Sabbath. And there's a couple faulty things with that reasoning. First of all, it's true that Jesus is the meaning behind the Sabbath. In fact, Jesus, the Bible tells us in John chapter 1, along with other places, that he is the creator. And it was the one who created, who rested after creation on the seventh day. And so if Jesus is the one that did that act of creating, as John 1 says, then Jesus was the one that set aside the Sabbath in commemoration of his creative work. So the Sabbath is all about Jesus, and I would agree with that. But to take that and say, well, because Jesus is the spiritual meaning behind it, Jesus supplants the Sabbath. I mean, there are a lot of ordinances in the Christian church. For example, we could take the ordinance of baptism, where a person is put under the water and comes out of the water to symbolize burial. The burial in the water is symbolic of a deeper spiritual significance. But just because there is a deeper spiritual significance doesn't lead me to be able to say, well, because there's a spiritual significance, Jesus is my baptism. I don't need to get baptized in the water because Jesus is my baptism. Or we could take the communion service, where the Lord's Supper, where you take the symbol of Christ's body and the symbol of Christ's blood. They're symbols that are pointing to a deeper significance. That significance is Jesus. But you don't find people saying, well, Jesus is my communion, and therefore I don't take communion because Jesus is my communion. Just because there's a spiritual meaning of something or significance that's found in Christ, I mean, every spiritual significance is found in Christ. Ephesians, what is it, 1:3 says that every spiritual blessing has been given to us in Christ. So to take that and use that to negate observances or ordinances in the Christian church is just nothing you find taught in the Bible. Another way of looking at the whole thing is considering the Sabbath in its sense of being a holy convocation. I want you to look at Leviticus with me. Leviticus 23, where the Bible talks about the feasts of the Lord, and it introduces the chapter of Leviticus 23 talking about the Sabbath of the Lord. And it says in Leviticus 23, verse 3, "Of the seventh day Sabbath, 6 days shall work be done, but the seventh day is a Sabbath of solemn rest, a holy convocation. You shall do no work on it." Now, a convocation is a gathering. It's the NIV says something like a solemn assembly or a sacred assembly. In other words, it's an assembly. It's a coming together. And people need to understand that the Sabbath, God didn't just institute the Sabbath to be kept independently. It was to come together, and primarily to come together to meet with him. And in a very clear way, the Sabbath was kind of a date with God. In other words, God set aside his time. He rested on the day. He told his people to rest on the day, and they would have a date together. They would come together, and they would fellowship, and they would meet all of his people together with God.
So there's a date with God. The blessing.

0: of the Sabbath came on the date. Look at it this way. If I'm going to go out, well, let's take a young man who's engaged and to be married, and he's going out with his fiancée. The blessing of that relationship is being together, of going out. The Sabbath is the time that we're together. When that young man decides to get married and they set a date for the wedding, the significance of all that is really in his bride. But can you imagine a young man saying, well, really, speaking of the date of the wedding, she really is the wedding. I mean, she's what it's all about. And so I'm not even going to show up at the wedding because my fiance is the wedding.
1: Yeah.
0: It wouldn't make any sense.
1: Or showing up on a different day.
0: Or showing up on a different day. And so the point that we get with the idea of Jesus is my rest, Jesus is our rest, and he's asked us to commemorate that rest with him on the Sabbath day. The fact that Jesus is our rest, or Jesus is our baptism, or Jesus is everything, he's all in all, doesn't take away from the practice of Christian ordinances in the Scripture.
1: Can somebody be saved if they don't keep the Sabbath, or is the Sabbath necessary for salvation?
0: Okay, that's a very good question. And I think what's even a little bit behind the question is, are we saved by our works? Are we saved by Sabbath keeping? And the answer, as far as being saved by our works, is no. The Bible's clear that we're not saved by our works. But some people want to bend that and say, well, if we're not saved by our works, then why work? If we're not saved by what we do, why do anything? And we could take that same question and apply it a little differently. Let me ask it this way. Is it possible for somebody to be saved who doesn't love Jesus? Well, of course, you know, what does that have to do with anything, somebody might ask? Well, Jesus said in John 14 and verse 15, if you love me, keep my commandments. So are we saved by keeping the commandments? No, we're saved by our love for Jesus. But a person who loves Jesus will keep his commandments, because Jesus changes the heart through the Holy Spirit. He writes his law in the mind and hearts, changes our affections, and our actions are different. It's the fruit of the righteousness that we receive from Christ. We could ask it this way. We could say, can a person be saved if they don't quit stealing or killing or lying? Well, the fact is, if a person continues in ungodly practices, the Bible says that in the book of Galatians, in fact, let's look at Galatians 5 and look at some other immoral practices that the Bible lists out here. Will people who continue breaking the commandments of God be saved? Well, this is what the apostle says here. The apostle Paul, who well understood that we're saved not by works, but by faith. In verse 17, he says, the flesh lusts against the spirit, and the spirit against the flesh. I'm in Galatians 5:17. And these are contrary to one another, so that you do not do the things you wish. But if you're led by the spirit, you're not under the law. Now the works of the flesh are evident, which are adultery, fornication, uncleanness, lewdness, idolatry, sorcery, hatred, contentions, jealousies, outbursts of wrath, selfish ambitions, dissensions, heresies, envy, murders, drunkenness, revelries. And in case you didn't catch everything there, he says, and the like, of which I tell you beforehand, just as I told you in time past, that those who practice such things will not inherit the kingdom of God. So everything he's talking about here, which have to do with moral issues that the law of God testifies against, are things that if a person continues in, they will not enter the kingdom of God. Will a person be saved if they continue in violation of God's will? No. Does a person have to keep the Sabbath to be saved? Well, I think the Bible says something about the amount of knowledge a person has, doesn't it?
1: Yeah, and Scripture is clear, and we're thankful that God is merciful. I'm thankful for that.
0: Absolutely.
1: And we see an important principle in the book of Acts, Acts chapter 17. Acts chapter 17 in verse 30. And this is something that I've shared with a lot of people who come and ask me a question, maybe about their grandfather or some other relative who they say was a very faithful Christian person, but they didn't know about the Sabbath. They went to church on Sunday, and they passed away, and they ask, well, is that person going to be in heaven? Well, first of all, I say, I'm not the judge. God is ultimately the judge.
0: That's right.
1: But we do have this comforting passage here in Acts chapter 17 and verse 30. It says,

0: Truly, these times of ignorance God overlooked, but now commands all men everywhere to repent. So I see two important things in there. Number one, God, if we are ignorant of something, is not going to hold us accountable for it.
1: That's right.
0: If we don't know, how can we know to do it? God's not a cruel, vicious dictator. He is merciful and he allows for our ignorance there. But the text, it finishes there by saying, now commands all men everywhere to repent. So while we might be ignorant about things, when we come into the knowledge of things, we can't just keep going on the path acting as if we're ignorant.
1: That's right. That makes me think of Hebrews 10 and verse 26, which says something similar. It says, if we sin willfully after we have received the knowledge of the truth, there no longer remains a sacrifice for sins, but a certain fearful expectation of judgment and fiery indignation which will devour the adversaries. So Paul talks about willful sin here, and we've got two principles. We've got God winking at the times of our ignorance. In other words, he overlooks it. Winking is what the King James says. He temporarily closes his eyes. He's not looking at it. When we do something wrong without knowing it's wrong, doesn't mean it's not wrong, but it means God overlooks that. And so it is with whether it be not keeping the Sabbath or breaking another commandment. God is merciful. But in Acts 17, it says he commands us to repent when we do know the truth. And so in Hebrews 10, warns us against willfully sinning. So the question was, can a person be saved if they don't keep the Sabbath? Well, I would say it depends on how much a person knows. If a person knows about the Sabbath, why would they refuse? If they love the Lord and they love his word, why would they refuse to obey? And if they're refusing to obey, it's not simply the Sabbath they're rejecting. They're rejecting Christ, the Lord of the Sabbath. They're rejecting the will of God. They're sinning willfully, and all they can look forward to is that fearful judgment. If in ignorance, if they didn't know better, God winks at that. But God forbid that we would know the truth and yet refuse to follow the truth. The issue is going to be much greater than just a commandment issue. It's an issue of whether our allegiance is really with God or not, and who our faith is with. And so can a person be saved if they don't keep the Sabbath? Sure, if they didn't know better. But if a person knows, if you know about the Sabbath, then be faithful to God and choose to follow him in all things.

In 1969, in my home state of Tennessee, we were the fourth healthiest state in the United States. In 2009, we were the fourth unhealthiest. So what happened? We went from the fourth healthiest in 1969 to the fourth unhealthiest in 2009. Well, as Nashville started looking at this to try to figure out where we became unhealthy, one of those major items was lack of exercise. When I was a boy living on a farm, never would you have thought to tell my father, my grandfather, my

years ago on, working on those farms, as many Americans did. So what do? So we've got those jobs working in the offices, in the stores, at the factories. We got to do that for work, but how do we get the exercise, the cardio? How do we get the resistance training? That's where exercise comes in. Dr. Walter Kintner, a scientist, a medical doctor at Duke University, back in the early 30s, he found that if we will exercise four times a day, the body works so much better. And we found that as we applied that to our patients at the clinic I used to work at, we found that if our patients would exercise four times a day, their bodies just run a whole lot better. It's kind of like we don't drink a glass of water just once a day. We drink water throughout the day. So if you can have periods of just short exercise throughout the day, it might be a 20-minute power walk or just stroll after a meal, your body just runs a whole lot better. And why are we talking about this? We're looking at how to prevent disease. Yes, you may have some disease that you want to address, and you can help reverse disease by doing this. But the big issue we're looking at here is how do we prevent disease? So how do we exercise? How can we get that cardiac exercise? There's a simple way of doing it, of where you just, whether you're walking, you're rebounding, you're swimming, you're cycling, you're rowing. And that's where you go 3 minutes fast, 1 minute slow, 3 minutes fast, 1 minute slow. It's called intermittent training. And that works extremely well. Now you can do it a little more highfalutin, where you take an Omron machine or something and you put it on your chest. You set the watch. You take 220 minus your age, 220 minus your age. Now that's the maximum heart rate. And then you do, say, start out 65% of that. And let's say 65% is 115. Then you want to get your target rate, which is going to be between five beats above that, and five beats below. That's your working range. Five beats above, five beats below. So that's 120 and 110. So you go out and you walk. You walk until you get up to how much? 110. And then you, 120. 120. And then you go slow until it comes back down to 110. I was walking with a fellow one day and at the clinic, and we were walking, and we got up to say that 120. And we started strolling, so it would come back down. And I noticed his watch wasn't coming back down. And I said, well, let's just plumb stop. Let's just stop and see what's going on. And we stopped, and it still wasn't coming down. I'm thinking, what's going on? And I said, are you thinking back at home? This man was involved in business. His wife is back at home. Are you thinking about home right now? He goes, yeah. I said, do you see that squirrel over there? Look at that bird. Isn't it beautiful out here today? And boom, his pulse came right back down. So as you're out there exercising, be careful what you're thinking about, because sometimes that can keep the heart rate up because you're stressed about whatever it may be. So again, how do you do it with the with this intermittent training with the machine? Take 220 minus your age. That's the maximum heart rate. Start out with 65% of that. You can then go to 70, 75%. And let's say that target rate is 115. You go five beats above, five beats below, and you exercise in that range where you go fast until you get to the 120 and slow till you get the 110. And you just keep going back and forth. If you don't have that, it's real simple. Just go fast for 3 minutes, slow for 1 minute. Fast for 3 minutes, slow for 1 minute. It's kind of like working out with barbells. You just don't pump weight for 30 minutes. You do reps. And so this is kind of like reps. There's two major kinds of exercise. You got the cardiac, which we just talked about, and the other is resistance. And that is where you are using, say, some bands or some weights, where you're trying to do some resistance. And if you don't have that, you don't have to go buy barbells. You can go and you can get some bags, say some several pound bags of beans, and you know, you can use them and do some exercises with them. You can do, a gallon jug of water. That's 8.34 pounds per gallon. And you can, move those back and forth, and that can be a resistant type, or you can get some bands and that works well. Again, for our cardiovascular system, which yes, has the pump, exercise actually helps the cardiovascular system, and it also helps the lymphatic system. Two very important things to keep our bodies good and healthy and prevent disease. See y'all back as we look at more keys to health.

You're looking at a picture here, artist impression of the little town, village. We studied about Jesus and the two disciples of Emmaus. Now let's follow them on their mission of good news. They're very excited. It's uphill now, but they're running. On reaching Jerusalem, the two disciples entered at the eastern gate. You can see it from Gethsemane. It was used to be open, which is open at night on festal occasions. The houses are dark and silent, but the travelers make their way through the narrow streets by the light of the rising moon. And here you see a picture of the moon at Gethsemane. They go to the upper chamber where Jesus spent the hours of the last evening before his death. We discussed that. They knock for admission. They want to come in. But no answer, no reply. All is still. They don't hear a word. And then they give their names, Cleopas and maybe Simon. Cleopas here. We've got good news. The door is carefully unbarred open. They enter in, and another unseen enters with them. So Jesus was with them as they ran back to Jerusalem. He's always with us. We don't always see him. The voices of those in the room break out in thanksgiving and praise, saying, Luke 24:34, the Lord is risen indeed and has appeared to Simon. Cleopas, you know what? We heard that he appeared to Simon Peter. You know the man that he denied him? Yes, he appeared to them. Oh, we are so excited. Then the two travelers, panting with the haste with which they have made their journey, tell the wondrous story of how Jesus has appeared to them. In detail, they describe how he broke the bread and they saw the nail prints, and then he was gone. Can you sense the excitement in the upper room? They've just ended, and some are saying that they cannot believe it, for it is too good to be true. When behold, another person stands before them. Not everybody believed that he rose. Then they hear a voice which is no other than the voice of their master. 36, 37. Now as they said these things, Jesus himself stood in the midst of them. Here he is. And said to them, oh, I love this. Peace. Our hearts, so full of turmoil, needs to hear this word. Peace. Peace to you. But they were terrified and frightened and supposed that they had seen a spirit. Too good to be true. 38, 39. And he said to them, why are you troubled? Can't you see who's speaking to you? And why do doubts arise in your hearts? I've prophesied that this would happen. Behold my hands and my feet. And he shows them the nail prints in his hands and feet. That it is I myself. Handle me and see. For spirit does not have flesh and bones as you see I have. So I wonder if some of them came and touched him gently. 40 to 43. When he had said this, he showed them his hands and his feet. But while they still did not believe

with joy and marveled. He said to them, "Have you any food here? It's so nice to eat together." So they gave him a piece of broiled fish and some honeycomb, and he took it and ate in their presence. Can you see them eating with the Savior? Too good to be true. Can you imagine if we get to heaven and we will see him face to face? Faith and joy took the place of unbelief, and with feelings which no words could express, they acknowledged their risen Savior. Too good to be true. This is the gospel. Too good to be true. I wish I was there. You know, the first few million years, I want to tune in on to the History Channel, the ancient past History Channel, to listen to what happened in these events. At the birth of Jesus, the angel announced peace on earth and goodwill to men. And now, at his first appearance to the disciples after the resurrection, the Savior addresses them with the blessed words, "Peace be unto you." They look at the Savior. I wish I could see the expression on the face of Jesus when he said to them, "Peace unto you." The resurrection of Jesus is a type of the final, your resurrection and mine, should Jesus come before the time. The countenance of the risen Savior, his manner, his speech were all familiar to his disciples. So here we can see what the resurrected, our resurrected bodies would be after the second coming. As Jesus arose from the dead, so those who sleep in him are to rise again. We shall know our friends. We will not have to put on a name tag, even as the disciples knew Jesus. They may have been deformed, diseased, or disfigured. You know, we don't always die in dignity in this mortal life, but they rise in perfect health and symmetry. My dad and mom were in their 80s when they died. You don't look so good, as you can see this old face. But man, when I wake up, when Jesus calls me, I'll have a perfect body, symmetry, young, a different complexion. The same with you. We are going to look spotless like Adam and Eve out of the hands of God. There will be beauty, no defect in heaven. Yet in the glorified body, their identity will be perfectly preserved. Don't worry, you will recognize your loved ones. God has built this into our future risen body. In the face, radiant with the light shining from the face of Jesus, we shall recognize our loved ones. I'm looking forward to see a few loved ones in heaven. And we've got the promise that we will be able to recognize them. 1 Corinthians 13:12, "Then I shall know just as I also am known." We're going to see Paul. Somehow we'll recognize him. John 20:24-25. "Now Thomas," have you heard the name Thomas? The doubting Thomas, called the twin, one of the 12, was not with them when Jesus came. The other disciples therefore said to him, "We have seen the Lord." Thomas, "We saw him with our eyes." So he said to them, "Listen, guys, unless I see in his hands the print of the nails and put my finger into the print of the nails and put my hand into his side, I will not believe. Maybe he had a BSc degree
and he loved to do in

eagle research. Man, he wanted the facts. Sometimes we don't need facts. We need faith. He said he would rise. His fellow disciples said he did rise. He should have listened to them and believe it. Are you a doubting Thomas? This is the upper room where all this happened, according to tradition. A number of the disciples now made their familiar upper chamber their temporary home. And at evening, all except Thomas gathered there. He's a strange fellow, Thomas, but are you strange, unique? God specializes in strange, funny people. He specializes in me, and he loves me, and he loves you. No matter what people think about your behavior. One evening, Thomas decided to meet with the others. Notwithstanding his unbelief, he had a faint hope that the good news was true. Just a faint hope. How does God help people with a faint hope? While the disciples were taking their evening meal, they talked of the evidences which Christ had given them in the prophecies. Now, this is the basis. If Thomas had studied the prophecies, he would not have had a problem. John 20, verse 26. Jesus came, the doors being shut, and stood in the midst and said, second time, peace unto you. You know, we need to hear these words more often. Peace unto you. 27, then he said to Thomas, who incidentally or accidentally came to the upper chamber. And he knew what was his problem. He said, reach your finger here. Thomas, come here. Look at my hands. And reach your hand here. And put it in my side. Do not be unbelieving, but believing. I think Thomas was so ashamed. So he came. And he touched the wounds of Christ. And he also obeyed his words. He recognized the one before him as the Lord. He had no desire for further proof. The empirical proof was done now. His heart leaped for joy, and he cast himself at the feet of Jesus, crying, my Lord and my God. Kurios. Theos. Acknowledging him as divine. Some people think he's just an ordinary good prophet. But the Lord did not rebuke him. He accepted this declaration of his divinity. Jesus accepted this acknowledgement, but gently reproved his unbelief. I like the way Jesus helps us. And what he said to Thomas, we may apply to our own hearts. 29, Jesus said to him, Thomas, and maybe he just put his hand around his shoulder, because you have seen me, Thomas, you have believed. Blessed are those who have not seen and yet have believed, who trusted the scriptures. His faith would have been more pleasing if he had been willing to believe upon the testimony of his brethren. There are some people we can't trust. Don't distrust everybody. Should the world now follow the example of Thomas, no one would believe unto salvation. Why? Because all who receive Christ must do so through the testimony of others. In his treatment of Thomas, Jesus gave a lesson for his followers. His example shows how we should treat those whose faith is weak.

and to make their doubts prominent. You know, sometimes we discard the doubting Thomases. Don't do it. Jesus did not overwhelm Thomas with reproach. Didn't you study the scriptures? Nor did he enter into controversy with him. Controversy takes a lot of energy. There are different methods to choose from. In leadership, you have the debate, and you have the dialogue. In the debate situation, you want to press your point, convince them that you are right. In a dialogue, no matter who's right or wrong, you discuss. He revealed himself to the doubting ones. Are there lessons to be learned from his approach? Yes. Maybe you have a doubting Thomas in your family. Do what Jesus did. Thomas had been most unreasonable in dictating the conditions of his faith. But Jesus, by his generous love and consideration, broke down all barriers. My dear friend, unbelief is seldom overcome by controversy. It was Einstein who said, doing the same thing over and over again, expecting different results, is a sure sign of insanity. Try a different method. Let Jesus in his love and mercy be revealed as the crucified Savior. And from many, once unwilling lips, will be heard the acknowledgement of Thomas, my Lord and my God. We need more loving hearts. You cannot convince, you can only present. Love, kindness, and the facts. Jesus had appointed to meet his disciples in Galilee, and soon after the Passover week was ended, they went there. Can you see them after the Passover week? They're going to Galilee. Seven of them were in company. They were clad in humble dress of the fishermen. Shame. Humble dress. Are you poor? God is interested in poor people as well. They were poor in worldly goods, but rich in the knowledge and practice of the truth. This is the real wealth, the truth. They had not been students in the schools of the prophets, no degrees in divinity, but for 3 years they had been taught by the greatest educator the world has ever known. How fortunate. Under his instruction, they had become elevated, intelligent, and refined. Agents through whom men might be led to the knowledge of the truth. Spend time with this great didaskalos, Christ. Read the Gospels. Learn from him. One sentence from the lips of Christ surpasses Socrates, Plato, and all those Greek philosophers. There's more depth in what Christ said in a paragraph than all the books written by the philosophers. The evening was pleasant. It's not always stormy. And Peter proposed that they should go out upon the sea and cast their nets. Chaps, let's go. This was their profession, fishermen. In this plan, all were ready to join. Yes, Peter, we're coming. They were in need of food and clothing. They've spent the last few shekels, which the proceeds of the successful night's fishing would supply. Maybe a new dress, bread, and dried figs, whatever. They needed something. So here was an opportunity. Through the weary hours, they talked of the absent Lord. He was uppermost in their minds. And they recalled the wonderful events they had witnessed in his ministry beside the sea. And I'm sure they pointed to

that spot and that spot. Guys, do you remember what happened there when Jesus was with us? They questioned as to their own future. What about our future? And grew sad at the prospect before them. I once talked to a man, he's in charge of a frail care with people that's got Alzheimer's. And I said, how do you see your future? He said, man, I don't think too deep into the future. Sometimes anticipating the future is not very good. Enjoy today and God's blessings. All the while, a lone watcher upon the shore, and here you're looking at the shore of the Sea of Galilee, followed them with his eye. Christ is always following us with his eye, while he himself was unseen. He is there. You cannot see him, but he is there. Eventually, the morning dawned, and it's so beautiful. I've got pictures of the sun rising on the Sea of Galilee. Beautiful. The boat was but a little way from the shore, and the disciples saw a stranger standing upon the beach, who accosted them with a question. 4 and 5. But when the morning had now come, Jesus stood on the shore. Yet the disciples had not known that it was Jesus. Then Jesus said to them, Children, have you any food? They answered him, No, we don't have food. We are poor. We are fishing to buy food and clothes. I love the story of Jesus. It's so wonderful. And he said to them, Cast the net on the right side of the boat. Now, this was the wrong side, but cast nets on the right side of the boat, and you will find some. Now, at the Sea of Galilee, you fish at night. But on the side of the sun, you will not be very successful because the fish can see you. But on the other side, where the shade is, there you'll have more success. But Jesus said, do the opposite. Things that Jesus tells us are not to us always logical. So they cast, and now they were not able to draw it in because of the multitude of fish. I wish I could see those men. Verse 7, therefore that disciple whom Jesus loved, that's John, said to Peter, Hey, Peter, it is the Lord. Now when Simon Peter heard that it was the Lord, he put on his outer garment, for he had removed it, and plunged into the sea. I like old Peter. I like Peter. My wife is like Peter. They talk before they think. But they are lovely people. Maybe you are married to somebody like this. The archaeologists discovered this ancient boat. This was the size of the boat that Jesus and the disciples used on the lake. Verse 9 and 10. Then as soon as they had come to land, they saw a fire of coals there, and fish laid on it, and bread. Jesus said to them, Bring some of the fish which you have caught. So Jesus brought his share, and they brought their share, and I think this was a happy braai. So good to see their Lord again. Verse 11, Simon Peter went up and dragged the net to land, full of large fish, 153, unbelievable. And although there were so many, the net was not broken. Three miracles. You know, the entire life is just one long miracle. Breathing is a miracle. Seeing is a miracle. Hearing is a miracle.

Listen for us. Trust and obey, for there's no other way to be happy in Jesus but to trust and obey. Another lesson Christ had to give, relating especially to Peter. Now, Peter's denial of his Lord had been in shameful contrast to his former professions of loyalty. Man, he was a bragger, he was a boaster, he was arrogant. But I like Peter. My dear friend, has this happened to you, disgracing the Lord shamefully? Then this portion of Scripture is specially designed for you. Look how God wants to treat you in the light of his treating of Peter. He had dishonored Christ and had incurred the distrust of his brethren. Has this happened to you? They thought he would not be allowed to take his former position among them. And he himself felt that he had forfeited his trust. Have you given up on yourself? Well, maybe it's a good thing. By the way, Christ has not given up on you. Before being called to take up again his apostolic work, because Jesus said he must meet him at Galilee, he must before them all give evidence of his repentance. Without this, his sin, though repented of, might have destroyed his influence as a minister of Christ. There are certain steps that we have to follow if we've slipped up. This is one of them. Let's carry on. The Savior gave him the opportunity to regain the confidence of his brethren, and so far as possible to remove the reproach he had brought upon the gospel. Here is given a lesson for all Christ's followers. If we follow this, we will be successful. If we ignore this, the reproach will always hang around us. The gospel makes no compromise with evil. The gospel cannot excuse sin. Secret sins are to be confessed in secret to God. But for open sin, open confession is required. I still remember the time when a young man came to me. He said, "I slipped up. Must I tell my wife?" And I prayed about this. I said, "Man, I'll give you an answer." And he came back to me and I said, "You know, this thing was done in secret. It's only you and that woman who knows about this. If you tell your wife, you may ruin your marriage." We should be very discreet. Public sins, confess it to God. Secret sins, confess it to God. But public sins, you have to confess publicly. The reproach of the disciples' sin is cast upon Christ. It causes Satan to triumph, and we don't want this, and wavering souls to stumble. By giving proof of repentance, so far as lies in his power, is to remove the reproach. While Christ and his disciples were eating together there by the seaside, the Savior said to Peter, "Peter, Simon, son of Jonah," giving him all his names and pedigree, "do you love me more than these?" And I think he had his arm around the shoulders of Peter. "Listen, my friend, do you love me more than these disciples?" Peter had once declared, "Even if all are made to stumble because of you, I, Peter, will never be made to stumble." Do you know such people? But he now put on a truer estimate upon himself. He said to him, "Yes, Lord, you know that I love you." By the way, I'll explain the Greek words for love a little later here.
There's no vehemence.

and vehement assurance that his love is greater than that of his fellow disciples. No, Peter had a genuine conversion. He does not express his own opinion of his devotion. To him who can read all the motives of the heart, he appeals to judge as to his sincerity. And he says, "You know, Lord, that I love you." There are four words in Greek for love. Eros, not so good. Storge, for family love. And then phileo, philein. That's a love of feeling, brotherly love. You know, we love somebody, but just looking at them, we love them. And then the other one, the agape, which transcends emotions. You disregard your emotions and you greet people decently. And you give your enemy something to eat or to drink. That's the big love, agape. So Christ approached Peter with the great love, the agape love. Peter was ashamed. He didn't have it. He said to him, "Peter, feed my lambs." The young members in the congregation, I want you to look after them passionately. Verse 16, he said to him again, a second time, "Simon, son of Jonah, do you love me?" Agapao. The great love which transcends emotions and moods and prejudices. This time he did not ask Peter whether he loved him better than did his brethren. The second response was like the first, free from extravagant assurance. He said to him, "Lord, you know that I love you." Jesus was speaking of agapao, and Peter was speaking of phileo, the little one. It's interesting to read the Greek. He said to him, "Peter, now I don't only want you to look after the young members in the church, I want you to tend the older ones. They're a bit more difficult." Once more the Savior put the trying question. "Simon, all the pedigrees, son of Jonah, do you love me?" And Christ is using the word for small love, phileo. He didn't use agapao here. Peter was grieved. He thought that Jesus doubted his love. "Lord, this is all I have to give, the phileo, the feeling love. I just have to continue practicing the greater agapao." He knew that his Lord had cause to distrust him. He knew it. And with an aching heart, he answered, "Lord, you know it all." Visiting here at Galilee, I thought of Peter. You cannot help visiting these sites without thinking of the personalities that were here. He was grieved because Jesus said to him the third time, "Do you love me?" Now this was the time when he used the little word phileo. He knew that his Lord had cause to distrust him, and with an aching heart, he answered, and he said to him, verse 17, "Lord, you know all things. You know that I phileo, little love, I love you with the smaller one." Jesus said to him, "Feed my sheep. You're appointed in your old post." Philein, philein, agape. Phileo, phileo, agapao, the verb, the infinitive. Three times Peter had openly denied the Lord here at the palace of Caiaphas. Three times Jesus drew from him the assurance of his love and loyalty, pressing home that pointed question like an arrow to his wounded heart. "Peter, do you love me?" Before the assembly,

Humbled disciples, Jesus revealed the depth of Peter's repentance and honesty, and showed how thoroughly humbled was the once boasting disciples. Do not trust yourself. Trust him with a complete heart. Peter was naturally forward and impulsive, and Satan had taken advantage of these characteristics to overthrow him. And the devil is studying your weaknesses as well to overthrow you and me. Watch and pray. Just before the fall of Peter, Jesus had said to him, and I think Peter remembered this, Luke 23, 31 and 32. And the Lord said to Simon, said, Simon, Simon, twice. Simon, I want you to listen. Indeed, Satan has asked for you that he may sift you as wheat. And this is the devil's plan for you and me as well. But you know what, Simon? I've prayed for you. What a thought. Christ is praying for us, that your faith should not fail. And when you have returned to me, strengthen your brethren. What a prophecy. Peter, you're going to fall. You're going to make a mess. You're going to deny me. But Peter, I love you. And I want to restore you. And he's saying the same thing to you and me. That time had now come. Time of restoration. And the transformation in Peter was evident. God's prayer met with success in the life of Peter. And may God's prayer for you and me also meet with success. The close testing questions of the Lord had not called out one forward, self-sufficient reply. He was humbled. And if you have fallen, let your fall humble you. God does not require arrogant people. He loves humble people. He can use humble people. Because of his humiliation and repentance, Peter was better prepared than ever before to act as shepherd to the flock. John 21 verse 18. Most assuredly I say to you, when you were younger, Peter, you girded yourself and walked where you wished. But when you are old, Peter, you will stretch out your hands. What does that mean? And another will gird you and carry you where you do not wish. He was pointing to his crucifixion in Rome. Peter, this is what's waiting for you. And only after his conversion and his confession, he was able to handle his future death. John 21 verse 19. This he spoke, signifying by what death he would glorify God. Death of crucifixion. And when he had spoken this, he said to him, Peter, this is what's going to happen to you. But Peter, I want you to follow me. What a conversation of restoration. And then a martyr's death. Follow me, Peter. My friend, are you willing to follow him if you were to be crucified? Peter followed him to a death of crucifixion. Somewhere here in Galilee next to this lake, Peter heard the shocking news. His reaction? Peter was not disheartened by the revelation. He felt willing to suffer any death for his Lord. Who's most precious to you? Your child, your grandchild? You know, the greater your love, the easier the sacrifice. Peter had loved Jesus as a man, as a heaven-sent teacher, but now he loved him as God. What is your view of Christ? If it is the God-man view, you have a deeper relationship with him. He had been learning the lesson
that to him Christ

was all in all. Now he was prepared to share his Lord's mission of sacrifice. If you can get to that point, that your life is a sacrifice to God, you'll get a depth of spiritual experience. When at last brought to the cross in Rome, he was, at his own request, crucified with head downwards. He thought it too great an honor to suffer in the same way as his master did. And he spoke to the executioner, "My friend, please, just one favor. I denied my Lord. He was crucified for me. Can I be crucified with my head down?" It was granted him. To Peter, the words, "Follow me," were full of instruction, not only for his death, but for every step of his life was the lesson given. Hitherto, Peter had been inclined to act independently. He had tried to plan for the work of God instead of waiting to follow out God's plan. But he could gain nothing by rushing on before the Lord. Jesus bids him, "Follow me, Peter, follow, please follow me. Slow down. Do not run ahead of me, Peter. Do not run ahead of me." Why not? "Then you will not have the hosts of Satan to meet alone." I like this. He wants to be with us so that the devil would not have a chance on us because he fears Christ. "Let me go before you and you will not be overcome by the enemy." Tell me, what is your position in your spiritual life? Are you running ahead of Christ or are you following Christ? This makes a big difference. You and I are invited to let Jesus walk in front to deal with the enemy. Whatever you do, ask God to either execute your plans or cancel it. But don't do anything without Him walking with you to face the enemy. If you are a Peter, take heart. Jesus loves the Peters. Let us show our appreciation by following him in total dependence. Father in heaven, we marvel at your love for sinners as revealed in Christ. Help us to be kind to the doubting Thomases that we know. And help us to be kind to the arrogant Peters. Help us to approach them in a manner of love. In Jesus' name, Amen.

Hi, my name is Tabea Drebit. Today I'm going to share with you how I cook my coconut cream sauce. So first thing we're going to do is we're going to get a hand towel because I like to keep my hands clean as I go. And we're going to grab an onion. So we'll just chop up this onion here. And while we're cutting it, I'm going to put the pan on really low. So this coconut cream sauce is a really nice dish. It's kind of got everything that you like. It's got the fat, it's salty.

it's got some interesting flavors depending on the herbs you add. So you can eat it with pasta, which is what we're gonna do today, or you can eat it with rice, or you can have it with potatoes, whatever starch you prefer. You can choose and it'll be good. So I'm just gonna dice the onion here. Okay, so we got our onion. I'm just adding everything to the bowl. Now the reason why I'm adding everything just to a bowl instead of straight to the pan is because I want to fry the onion at the same time as I fry the mushrooms. And then we'll start chopping up the mushrooms here. Now I hate to say that this is a healthy recipe in a way, because as soon as you mention, oh, it's so healthy, you're getting your fiber, you're getting your fats, you're getting all these things, immediately it usually means that the recipe is not very good. But it's not that way. You can make food taste good and it can still have all the things you need. So with this one, we're having the fats from the coconut, we're having protein from the soy that we're putting in. We're putting in some tofu, and we have some vegetables going in, and a little bit of oil from the olive oil. You have your salt. So you do have a very rounded meal like this. So we have our onions and our mushrooms all cut up. The mushrooms are diced, or the mushrooms are quartered and the onions are diced. So I'm gonna add this pasta to my pot. There we go. And you can use any type of pasta you like. It can be any shape. I like a shape that really will help pick up the sauce, because then you can really taste the sauce nicely. So I'm just gonna turn this up a little bit and let that boil. And then this pan is nice and hot. So I'm gonna add a little bit of olive oil. About a teaspoon, maybe a tablespoon. And then I'm gonna add the mushrooms. You got a nice sizzle. This is gonna be yummy. When it comes to pasta, I really like tomato sauce. Everything tomato is just absolutely fantastic, in my opinion. But my family really likes the white sauce, so I'll make it for them. Then I'm gonna add about 624 grams of ground vegan veggie ground. So it's just tofu and soy. You can add that. Any kind you like. I know there's the Beyond Meat, there's the Eve's. I prefer Eve's personally. This is Eve's. And we're just gonna let this nicely fry together.

Now, I think it needs a little bit more olive oil. You can add water if you prefer. You don't want to have oil, that's okay. You can add water, but I'm gonna add some oil. And let it go. This needs to be turned up. It's too low. You wanna stir your pasta every once in a while. Keep it going. Don't want it to clump together. If it starts boiling over, you can always add a little bit of olive oil or any oil you prefer, and that helps it from boiling. Okay, let's give this some time to cook down. And I always add salt. You like to season as you go so that the liquid from the mushrooms comes out, the juices from the onion will all come out with the salt. I'll stir that in. And we'll give this some time. So what we want is the mushrooms to soften, the onions to soften a little bit. It doesn't need to fry. You don't necessarily need it to be crispy. And right when it starts to soften, then we're going to add the tomato. So that'll be the next step. And while we're waiting, I'm going to open up the coconut cans. So I'm making a big pot for a bunch of people. You can scale this down

I'll have the recipe of what I'm doing here. You can scale it down for two people or for four people. If you do for two, I would suggest just one can of coconut. But for four people or more, I would do two cans of coconut for sure. And then you can beef it up by adding more mushrooms, more onion, two packages of the veggie ground. Whereas with four people, I would only add one package of veggie ground and not as much vegetables. That's ready and waiting. Sounding good. This needs to get some help here. We'll put a lid on it. Okay, this is getting there, so I'm just gonna add the rosemary here. So this is a beautiful fresh rosemary plant outside the garden here. Now, when cutting herbs, you really don't want to massacre them. If you cut too much, you end up putting all the juices on the cutting board and not in your food. So having a little bit of a bigger herb is not necessarily a bad thing. Even if you, like, if you really want it to disappear, then you have to go quite fine. But the challenge is that you're gonna lose a lot of the juice. So I like to leave things a little bit on the bigger end, and then I know I can taste it. So we're gonna add fresh. If you add dry rosemary, it's not gonna taste the same. It really does have to be fresh. I don't like the flavor of dried rosemary. It also becomes very twiggish, and then it can stab you while you're eating, whereas the fresh stuff is soft and you won't even notice it. This is perfect for the tomatoes. So I'm gonna add the tomatoes. Now this is not a tomato sauce, it's a white sauce, but I really like tomatoes. So I add them whenever I can. This is absolutely perfect. This is exactly how we want it. So we'll give the tomatoes just a little bit of time, maybe 2 minutes. Okay, so I'm gonna go ahead and add the coconut. I think I'll use the teaspoon here. And we'll just add the sauce right in there. If you cook the tomatoes too much, then they start to split. And then your sauce will become a little bit tomato-y. If you don't want that, then you just make sure they don't split. So this is the perfect time. They would not split yet. Okay, so if this is still not enough sauce, and you don't want to add 3 cans of coconut because that's pricey and very, very rich in flavor and fat, what you can do is you can add a little bit of this pasta sauce straight into it and a little bit of flour. You would have to mix the flour with cold water before you add it into this. If you just put straight flour into here, it's going to get all clumpy, because it immediately starts to cook and you're making dumplings basically, which you don't want to do in this setting. So you can mix a little bit of flour with some cold water and then add some pasta water, or you can add just straight water, and it would beef it up so that you have more to go around if you need it, if you have a bigger group you're feeding. Okay, so at this point,

is I usually just look and I just do a light dusting over the entire surface. And then when I say, okay, it looks like it's even, then I stop. So that was garlic powder. And I'm gonna turn it down. It doesn't need to be so high now. Put it back on my tasting spoon. Perfect. It's done. So we'll turn that off. These are done too. So we'll strain them and we'll put it all on a plate.

0: Okay, so I put the pasta back in the pot, and I'm just going to add some oil so it doesn't stick. Fresh olive oil. And I'm going to add some salt to bring out the flavor. Because if you don't add salt to pasta, it can really steal the flavor from your sauce, and then the sauce doesn't taste as good anymore. So we'll just mix that in. I usually put a lid on and just shake it. But you can do it either way you like. Okay, so we'll grab my plate. We'll put the noodles in. And before we add the sauce, one thing I was thinking about is that it's a little bit, after I went to drain the noodles, I thought, it's a little bit heavy. And a way to lighten your sauce is to add dill. Dill is a very light herb, and just a little bit of dill will help make it taste fresh and not just heavy. So we'll add just a little bit of dill and mix it in. But we didn't want to steal the show from the rosemary, so we didn't add very much because dill is got its own little song to sing. And we don't want it to take over because dill's a very nice herb as well. But there's whole dishes just around dill. There we go. So there is done, and you can garnish it with a little bit of rosemary just to make it look nice because we eat with our eyes too, right? Okay. I'm going to call Sergio now, who's behind the camera filming everything, our production manager here, and he's going to taste this.
1: All right, let's taste this.
0: Is it good? Okay.
1: Thank you.
0: You're welcome. Okay, so hopefully you've enjoyed this recipe, and it's been helpful. It's something easy that you can put together that has all the things your palate likes. It's got the fat, it's got the starch, it's got the vegetables. So hopefully you'll find it something that you'll like to use in your home. God bless.

For the mystery of iniquity doth already work. Only he who now letteth will let, until he be taken out of the way. And then shall that wicked be revealed, whom the Lord shall consume with the spirit of his mouth, and shall destroy with the brightness of his coming. Even him whose coming is after the working of Satan, with all power and signs and lying wonders, and with all deceivableness of unrighteousness in them that perish, because they receive not the love of the truth, that they might be saved.

Greetings and welcome again to our friends out around the world to our amazing Discovery Studio for another health program today. I am anxious to tell you our message today. I believe it will have great benefits for your health. Today's topic is going to be the best fats for our health. We're all curious about fats. We hear a lot of things about it, and I hope I bring something new to you that is helpful. Before we get started, let's bow for a word of prayer. Father in heaven, whatever we do and wherever we go, we thank you that you are with us. And today, as we want to learn more about good health, we want to have sound principles that are founded from your word, the Bible. So would you be here with us? Help us to learn in simple ways, things that can change our health and make us happy and joyful in you. In Jesus' name I pray. Amen. Well, let's open our Bible and have a good principle right at the beginning from the Bible. If we open up to Psalms and look at chapter 103, there's a few verses all the way through verse 1 through 5, but I want to look at verse 2 and verse 5. It says, "Bless the Lord, O my soul, and all that is within me. Bless his holy name, and forget not all of his benefits, who satisfies thy mouth with good things, so that thy youth is renewed like the eagles." Is that something you would want? Would you like to have your mouth satisfied with good things so that your youth is renewed like the eagles? Well, that's an enticing promise for me. And as we look at it, when we think, oh, God's going to give us good things for our mouth, does that mean that they always taste good? Or just because something tastes good, it's going to be good for our health? The principle that God says is in the guidelines that what is good that he will put in our mouth is something that will renew our youth like the eagles. So it has to be something that helps promote our vitality and our youth instead of aging us and degenerating us. What we're going to look at today are fats. And so I want to ask you the question, are fats a good thing? Would this be something that God is going to satisfy our mouths with? Well, the answer is a resounding yes. Everybody needs fats. It just depends on what kind of fats you get it and the form that you get it in. But you can definitely say the fats are one of the building blocks that our body needs. In fact, every cell membrane is made up of fats. Fats are also important for transport and oxidation of cholesterol. Thus, because these fats are helpful with getting rid of cholesterol, it can help lower the plasma cholesterol level. Fats are also important as precursors for incredible hormones in the body that are responsible for our immune system, for maintaining a proper blood pressure. These types of hormones are called eicosanoids, and there's three main ones, the prostaglandins, the leukotrienes, and the thromboxanes. So these are some of the top benefits of the use of fats in our body. But science has found today that vegetable fats are the better kind of fats for our health. As we look at a progression through the last 50 years, back in the mid-1960s, the experts were recommending that we replace butter

with margarine. So margarine was just coming out on the market, and the researchers were saying, okay, this is better for your health because it's not an animal product, so let's start using margarine instead of butter. And instead of using lard, which is also an animal product, let's switch it and use something that's healthier that comes from vegetables, like corn or safflower oil, so that it will protect our hearts. Well, a decade later, in the 1970s, they studied a little bit more, and guess what they found? The researchers were then saying, uh-oh, guess what? Margarine actually raises the cholesterol more than butter. Oh dear, should we go back to butter? Well, not that quick. We've got to look at something different. But what they thought in the 60s was not right. Margarine was not better than butter for cholesterol. And what they found that on vegetable oil instead of lard, it did improve the cholesterol levels better than lard, but it increased the risk of cancer and obesity. They were finding that those vegetable oils were making people fat. So that's a problem. Well, then we moved up into the 1990s, and by the 1990s, the experts are recommending liberal amounts of olive oil. They're looking at the Mediterranean diet, and they say, oh, it's the olive oil that are making these people so healthy. So use as much olive oil as you want. That's a monounsaturated fat, and that's got to be better. It's not totally hydrogenated. It's not polysaturated. It's the best. That's what we want you to use. And then they were also recommending some of the polyunsaturated omega-3 fats, such as what you find in fish and in flaxseed oils. Well, we move up into the 2000s, and what the experts are recommending that we take in liberal amounts in the 2000 is coconut oil. And that's a saturated fat. So do you see how we move through each different decade? The experts keep telling us something different. Well, there are benefits to some of these fats that they're recommending, but there are really more serious implications than the benefits that we're finding from them. So we're going to look at them. But before we look at the complications and the detrimental effects of fats, I want to just briefly look at what a fat is composed of. So fats are simply a chain of carbons. They have oxygen and hydrogen on them, but they differ because there's dozens of different types of fat, and they all have carbon as a main skeleton, a backbone. But they differ in the number of those carbons, they differ in the length of their structure, and in the position of double bonds throughout the carbon structure. So if you look up on our slide, you'll see on the left-hand side here on the top, this is a structure for saturated fat, and on the bottom we have unsaturated fat. And on the totally saturated fat, what you'll see is there is only a single line between each carbon. That represents a single bond. So it's what joins the carbons together. So it's a single bond. And if you look down at the unsaturated fat, there are a number of carbons that have a double bond. So if you'll take a closer look, you'll see the difference. Where there's a double bond between the carbons, there's not a hydrogen coming out on the arms. So the hydrogen is taken off and that bond then goes to the carbon. That makes it a double bond. And that changes the function and the usability of that fat. Now, we're not going to go a lot into the differences and the different structures of saturated all the way down to monounsaturated and polysaturated. It has to do with the number of the bonds that you have. But the key thing that I want you to know is that the structure changes and the function changes as we change the bonds. Well, let's go right into the healthy fats. Our body can make
every fat that our system needs, hormones, cholesterol, that type of thing, they're using fats. Except there are two fats that it needs that it cannot generate by putting different substances together in the body. And these two fats are called essential fatty acids, or we'll call them EFAs for short. The two types are gamma-linolenic acid, that's an omega-6, which means the first double bond is the sixth carbon from the end, and then there's alpha-linolenic acid, which is an omega-3. The first carbon bond, double bond is the third one from the end. The interesting thing is that these essential fatty acids, they're essential because our body can't make them. We have to get them from our food source. The only source of these fats are from plants. The only primary source. Animals can eat them in the plants, and then if you eat the animal, you can get the benefits of the fatty acids, the essential fatty acids from the animals. But animals cannot produce the omega-3 and the omega-6 fatty acids. They have to get it from plants, just like we do. So I want to give you a list here. If you look up at our slide, we have five different types of essential fatty acids. The first one on our list is linoleic acid. That's the name for an omega-6. And as I mentioned, it's from plants. It's the most common omega-6 fat that people eat. Now, there's different types of the linoleic. So you just have the linoleic acid. And then you have gamma-linoleic acid. This, again, is an omega-6, and it's made from plants. And its primary use is not for food consumption. They use it more for medicinal reasons. The next one is alpha-linolenic. These are the tongue twisters. You've got to get the N's in there. This fatty acid is an omega-3, and it's the most consumed omega-3 fatty acid. And again, this one is only from plants. Now, the last two that are not highlighted, these come from animals. So we have the eicosapentaenoic acid, or EPA. This comes from animals, including fish. It is an omega-3 fatty acid. And how the animals get it is only by eating the plants. So if a fish is eating plankton and the vegetation that grows in the ocean, it contains this omega-3 fatty acids, and the fish stores it in its body, and then when you eat the fish, you get a concentration of that food. And the last one is a docosahexaenoic acid, or DHA, that also comes from animals, and it's an omega-3 fatty acid from animals consuming plants that have the omega-3. Let me show you a chart. You have to take a close-up look at this. The omega-6 is the far left-hand column. Some of the common sources of omega-6 fatty acids are safflower oil, sunflower oil, hemp, soybeans, walnuts, pumpkin, sesame seed, and flax. The next three columns are your source of omega-3s. So the second column over is your alpha-linolenic fatty acid. And here you've got your flax, your hemp, canola, soybean, and walnuts also contain the omega-3. And our green leafy vegetables. I bet you didn't realize that green leafy vegetables even have a good source of fats in them. So it's very hard to have a deficit of these essential fatty acids, because even foods that we don't think to contain any fat have a good source of them. And the last two columns are the third one is from plants, borage, black currant seed, and primrose, but the eicosapentaenoic fatty acid is found in cold water marine fish. So there's a wide variety of sources where you can get your essential fatty acids, the omega-6, omega-3.
So the question is, how much of these

bats do we need? Well, it's not how much do we want, because fats are delicious, and especially when we combine them with sugar. If you think about it, most sugar is associated with fats. Things that we eat that are sugary tend to be fatty as well. But actually, the amount that we need is very limited. Scientists have said that it's about 1 to 2% of our dietary energy. So if you take in a 2,000 calorie diet a day, if you look at how much we need, it's really a small amount. It's only 1 to 2% of our dietary energy. The essential fatty acid deficiency is essentially unknown, because there's so much fat in every source of food. So even people that are on a very sparse diet will not have an essential fatty acid problem. Now, some people say, well, if you consume large amounts of bad fats, that it will lower your amounts of good fats. That's relatively true, but if you're just looking at overall finding enough of the essential fatty acids, it's very difficult to find. Let's look at some of the benefits that are out there for the essential fatty acids. Now, one of the things that they say for the essential fatty acids is that it has a great benefit on platelets. Studies have been done that they say tend to decrease the aggregation of platelets, or slowing down blood coagulation. This is a problem with heart attacks. When your blood gets clots in it, you will get a heart attack or even a stroke. So the benefit of essential fatty acids is that it has the potential to thin the blood. Some people even recommend taking capsules of flaxseed oil or fish oil to reduce the risk of heart disease. Another benefit that is claimed for the essential fatty acids is that it suppresses the immune system because it reduces inflammation. So scientists and researchers have been trying it out on things like autoimmune diseases, arthritis, rheumatoid arthritis, multiple sclerosis, eczema, psoriasis. They've even tried it for migraines and in some places for Alzheimer's disease. However, in all these studies that they are looking at this, they have found that the benefits are variable and sometimes unreliable. So this is a questionable issue of whether these essential fatty acids really benefit the immune system in dampening autoimmune diseases. What about weight loss? There's a lot of claims out there that essential fatty acids will promote a weight loss, that it will help you to be lean, that it increases your metabolic machinery, and that it will enhance your athletic performance and put you into a better mood and brain function. This was from an advertisement that was selling essential fatty acids, the flaxseed oil and the fish oil. Well, there's a different side to the coin. Benefits exist, but they're not as great as the detrimental effects. But what we're looking at is not really essential fatty acids in general. What we're looking at is the way that essential fatty acids are delivered to our food supply. The detrimental effects have been found when the fatty acids are delivered in refined oil, not in the whole plant food. So if you are eating the whole plant, like whole flax seeds, walnuts, that's different than oil. So let's look into that a little bit deeper, because this truly is where the health problems come in. So what is a refined essential fatty oil, or essential fatty acid, excuse me? Well, it's basically what we call oil, or sometimes it's called grease if it's in a more solid form. And oils are simply fats that have been isolated out of the plant, such as what we do with corn.

corn, and we have the corn cob, and we extract the oil out through a process that removes all the fiber, all the nutrients, all of the enzymes. There's no nutrition left except for that fat. So I would say that these oils cannot really even be considered food any longer because the nutrition has been removed. They would go more in the category of a supplement. In concentrated form, fatty acids have been found to have some benefit, but mostly their side effects are great and can be very harmful. I want to show you that even in the Bible, there's a principle that we should eat food in the whole form. So I would say whole food, whole. And I would say whole plant food, whole. If you look in the Bible in Matthew 19:6, this is in context, what was going on is a group of men came to Jesus and they were asking him about divorce. And they were asking why Moses gave a permission for a decree of divorcement to be allowed. And as Jesus was talking to them, he came to this principle. And he says, "What God hath joined together, let not man put asunder." So we always think about this in terms of marriage. But I believe that we can apply this principle to what God has made in general. When he puts a plant together, he wants you to consume it in its whole form. And I want to show you why I believe this, because as we look at the detrimental effects on health from oil, we will see that the problems always come in when the food is removed from its original source. So let's just look at some of the claims. Let's look at first the claim that it was beneficial for weight loss. What they have really found in multiple studies, we've got one up here, that it was a study of over 100 women. And in a 12-week double-blind study, they evaluated the use of evening primrose on these women. What they saw was that there was no significant difference in weight loss achieved by those taking the primrose oil compared to those who took a placebo. So there was really no effect at all on weight loss in that study. Another study was done on 54 obese women that lived in the Mediterranean area. They looked at their overall lifestyle, and they looked at what type of diet they were eating. And they found that their carbohydrates were very low. It was only 34% of their dietary intake. But their fats were very high. It was 43% of their overall calories. And the majority of that fat was from olive oil. The conclusion, as they looked at their lifestyle and the food that they were consuming, was that the olive oil really did not have a benefit on helping them to lose weight. In fact, it was the opposite. The conclusion was, if you have a diet that's high in oil and low in fruits and vegetables, it's going to make you fat. So that kind of did away with these ideas that the essential fatty acids are beneficial for weight loss. Now, keep in mind, what I'm talking about, what they are studying, are the refined oils. You can get your essential fatty

inside the coronary arteries with angiograms taken 1 year apart. So he had his subjects, he took an angiogram, and then he gave them three different types of fats. And a year later, he took another angiogram. The three fats that he studied was saturated animal fat. And just so you know, all animal fat is saturated. So animal fat and monounsaturated fat, which is olive oil. And then he used a polyunsaturated fat, an essential fatty acid. Here's what he found. He found significant increase in atherosclerotic lesions with all three types of the fats that he examined. If you look at the picture on the right-hand side, if you see where the arrow is, that dark line going down that looks like a path, that's the blood vessel, coronary artery. And you see where it almost disappears, that's because of an atherosclerotic patch that has been occluding the blood vessel. This person is just about ready for a heart attack. What they found is that the growths of the lesions continued even when they were taking the polyunsaturated omega-6 in a vegetable form and olive oil. Both of those continued to promote these lesions to form until it went to full atherosclerosis. They took the group that was eating saturated fats, and the lesions were progressing as well. And they switched them out and gave them the olive oil, the unsaturated monounsaturated fat, and the lesions did not stop. What they found was the only thing that stopped the progression of these lesions that were going on in the coronary vessels was to stop all free fat completely. So on my slide, I want to make a little correction. It says decreasing all fat intake stopped the growth. That was all the fats that they were studying, the free oils and the animal fat. Well, let's look at another study. This is with the same type of problem, the atherosclerotic plaque. And our picture here on the right-hand side is a cross-section of a blood vessel. So on the lower left corner, that's the outer lining of the blood vessel. And as you move in, the very center, what you see are blood cells that are flowing through the vessel. And so that inner lining is broken open, and the yellow that you see is the fat deposits. That's what's building up in the blood vessels that will eventually occlude the artery and cause a heart attack. So in this study that was recorded in The Lancet, they were looking at polyunsaturated fats, both the omega-3 and the omega-6 types. And they found that they are incorporated right into the blood vessel in these types of lesions. And the damage was promoted and the progression continued as long as they were taking in these free fats. Well, part of the problem of why these fats, when they're in the form of a free oil, is because fats are very easily oxidized. What that means is that they become damaging. It's what we call free radicals, and instead of being healthy, they break down cells, they deteriorate cells, and that's what is doing the damage to our blood vessels. Most research indicates that the omega-6, here we see it as W6, that stands for the omega-6, of essential fatty acids are much more damaging to the blood vessels than our omega-3 types of essential fatty acids. Now there was another study done on African green monkeys. And they had been feeding them saturated fats, and they looked at their blood vessels. And then they took and they replaced

that's saturated fat with olive oil. They found that olive oil did not give any protection from the atherosclerosis that was being formed. So this was another study that validated other studies that were going on. We can see many studies that are saying olive oil is not the healthiest. It might be better than our saturated fats and our margarines and some of the more damaging like your omega-6, but it does not stop the lesions being formed in our blood vessels. And I just want to interject the idea that heart disease is the number one cause of mortality in the United States, and worldwide, it is a very high cause of mortality. So this is very important. And looking at the amount of consumption of oil that we have, I believe we need to pay attention to this because it's one of the causes that we're having heart disease. Well, let's look at oil and blood clotting. There was a study done that looked at 5 different types of fats. These fats were canola oil, olive oil, sunflower oil, palm oil, and they also then looked at butter. The results from all 5 were the same. It didn't matter what the fat was. What they found was considerable increases in plasma triglycerides and plasma levels of blood coagulation factors. So these blood coagulation factors, as they increase, they're going to form more clots. So this is a very alarming finding. They found that blood clots or thrombosis is in the heart artery were increasing from this type of fat. The increase of factor 7 was significant. This factor is one of the most important clotting factors that predict whether a person is going to have a heart attack. And so they found that all of these fats that were used, including the olive oil that was in there, and canola oil, because that's up there with one of the top oils that are consumed, that all of them were promoting blood clot formation. Well, they also found that there are similar increases in triglycerides and clotting factors, the clotting factor number 7, after eating all these different oils. The authors concluded saying these findings indicate that high fat meals may be prothrombotic, which means causing a blood clot that leads to a heart attack, irrespective of their fatty acid composition. Well, we got to beat up a little bit more on the Mediterranean diet. This was from the American Journal of Clinical Nutrition. And they looked at the benefits of the Mediterranean diet, and even with its high intake of olive oil. And what they had to say was that heart benefits of a Mediterranean diet are due to it being a nearly vegetarian diet. The Mediterranean diet is a good diet in spite of the olive oil. So what they're saying is it's not the olive oil, because we hear the voice, oh, the Mediterranean diet is great, they have less heart disease. And we think, eat more olive oil, eat more olive oil. That's what's been advertised. But that is not why they're healthier. It's because they are consuming more vegetables than we consume in other parts of the world. Particularly, I know for sure in the United States, we have a very low intake of vegetables and fruits. Well, what about free fats and cancer? With cancer being almost number one, but definitely number two in mortality, I think we need to look and see what some of the causes are. So as they have studied it, they have found that the essential fatty acids of both omega-3 and omega-6 inhibit our immune system. It inhibits these specific types of cells in our immune system, our natural killer cells. If you get rid of their natural killer cells, those are the ones that attack cancer cells. So that's going to be a problem. Immune substances known as cytokines, interleukin-1,
interleukin 2. Both of those

those are decreased. And then we have tumor necrosis factor, alpha, and also interferon gamma production. These help limit tumor destruction. So if you're lowering the function of those, you're going to be increasing your risk for cancer. They found that there's decreased defense against viruses, bacteria, parasites, and cancer cells. I hate to tell you this bad news about what you love, but I think you'd want to hear it because I think all of us know someone, and maybe even in our inner circle, have had someone that has maybe even passed away, but has suffered greatly from these different diseases. And I think it's critical that as we are facing increased disease rates in our world, that we need to find out why. So I have a burden to share this with you, and I pray that you really think about it and even ask the Lord if there should be some changes in your life. Well, let's just look a little bit more at one more research on cancer. They found that both animal and vegetable oils, fats, have been shown to increase the risk of animals developing and dying from cancer. So that's just another study in the correlation between free fats and cancer. Well, there's another problem with our fats, and that comes from when we heat oil up. Now, this study was done with a group of Chinese individuals, and what they looked at was unrefined Chinese canola. They looked at refined U.S. canola, the Chinese soybean, the Chinese peanut oils, and then different linoleic and linoleic and your crucic fat acids heated in a wok to boiling. So they took all these different types of fat, they put them in a wok because the Oriental people are very famous for their wok cooking. Here's what they found, that when they heated these different fats in the wok, that there were cancer-producing byproducts. And if you look on our list, you've got the 1,3-butadiene, benzene, acrolein, formaldehyde, and other similar compounds. All these are highly cancer-promoting, or carcinogenic, as we would say. They found that in the Chinese women, lung cancer is the highest worldwide, but it is not from tobacco smoking. There's a small percentage that is related to tobacco, but the top cause was from indoor air pollution from cooking in a wok. This was in the Journal of National Cancer Institute. Well, here's something that you might not have thought about. Do you realize that free oils are connected to cataracts? It's almost a sure thing. People, as they age, you might as well get ready to have your cataracts removed because it happens so frequently. It's almost like one of those things that happen because you're old. Well, there's a cause to it. And having free oils in your diet is one of the main causes. And by the time you start getting older, these oxidative breaking down degeneration of the tissue in the eyes finally get to the point where you need to go have that cornea replaced. They found that both omega-3 and omega-6 fatty acids are associated with an increased risk of opacification of the lens of the eye, which results in cataracts. If you already have your cataract, if you've already been developing cataracts and you haven't had surgery, perhaps by changing different things in your diet, you could prevent them from progressing. But mostly I want to talk to the younger people, because you can change your diet now and prevent the cataracts from happening. So this is an important issue to look at as well. Well, we had mentioned that in the 2000s, the experts started talking to us about coconut oil.
They say that coconut

coconut oil improves your thyroid function. It destroys viruses like herpes, hepatitis, cytomegalovirus, a number of viruses. It says that it destroys parasites and giardia. The claims are as wide as the internet is wide. One of the biggest claims, some of the promotions that I've seen in the recent years, is that coconut oil reverses Alzheimer's disease. Have you heard that research? Or it wasn't really a research. What it was a woman whose husband had Alzheimer's, and she put him on a high coconut fat diet, and his dementia from Alzheimer's went away. And that has gone viral over the internet, and people are buying their coconut oil because no one wants to lose their memory. Well, let's look at the reality of coconut oil. In a study on animals, this was done on hamsters, they compared the hamsters that were fed hydrogenated coconut oil with or without added cholesterol in their diet. What they found is that the hamsters quickly developed lipid-rich lesions in their arteries that progressed rapidly as they continued the diet to atherosclerotic disease. In another study, it was very similar, but this study was done on rats, and they fed a certain group virgin coconut oil compared to highly processed coconut oil. Now, the virgin oil just hasn't gone through as much process, and there's cold-pressed virgin oil. That's really, if you use any oil at all, whether it's olive oil or coconut oil, the least processed and the best is when it's cold-pressed, because as soon as you add heat to it, it goes up to over 400 degrees when they are using a heat process. That damages the bonds and gives us a whole nother problem. So what they're looking at is this less refined coconut oil and the more highly processed oil. What they found was that the most adverse effects on the cholesterol level, this is what they were looking at, it was more in the refined coconut oil than in the virgin coconut oil. So what this is telling us, the conclusion from this, is that the more food is altered, the greater the adverse effects. So I'm not encouraging you to use the virgin coconut oil compared to the refined. I think that the best source of our fats are in the whole food. So the best source for coconut oil will be in the whole coconut. So coconut meat is going to be your best source. So while we're talking about coconut, let's just think about even any of our sources of fats in the plant food. Did you ever realize that all of our nuts, the majority of our nuts, I can't say all of them, chestnuts are a little bit different, but most of our nuts come in a hard shell. Do you realize how hard it is to crack into a coconut? There's a layer like this. You have to get a machete and get all that first outer shell off, and then the hard brown shell that we see when we buy a whole coconut, you've got to take a hammer and you've got to crack it, and it takes a lot of work to pull that meat out of the coconut. So it takes time, and the reason for that is because we cannot handle so much fat, even when it's in the whole food form. So the Lord put it in a hard shell, like almonds, walnuts, all of these nuts that are very difficult to get into. If you sit down and you have maybe 6 or 10 walnuts, it's going to take you a good maybe 15, 30, 20 minutes to crack them open and dig the meat out. But with our processing, our manufacturing process today, we can just go down to the store and we can buy a big bag of nuts, and they've already been processed for it, and you can sit there and eat handfuls of nuts or seeds. That's not the best way. Even in the whole form, we want to limit these fats because they are very concentrated.
Let's look at how concentrated they are. Oils are more concentrated, but fats in general, even in the whole form, are very high in calories, energy production. They're just a compact form. I have a graph up here, or a chart. Fat has 1 gram. 1 gram of fat has 9 calories. Compared to both protein and carbohydrates, with 1 calorie, you only have, with only 1 gram, you have 4 calories. So fat has more than twice the amount of calories per gram. If you take 1 teaspoon of fat, whether it be olive oil or peanut butter, almond butter is a little bit less. It's not quite as concentrated. But let's just talk in general, a tablespoon of margarine or butter or oil of any kind, it has 5 grams of fat. If you multiply that by 9, you come up with 45 calories per one teaspoon. Compared to that of sugar or protein, where you have 4 grams per teaspoon, which would give you only 16 calories per teaspoon. So you can see how we can pack the fat on quickly when we're intaking these free oils. Now, why is oil so concentrated? Well, let me give you a few statistics. If you have 1 tablespoon of corn oil, it takes 13 to 15 cobs of corn to make that 1 tablespoon of oil. Now, even if you're a big eater, it would be really hard to sit down at one meal and eat 13 to 15 cobs of corn. But if you sit down to a meal and you have a tablespoon of oil and you put it on your bread or you put it on your salad, a tablespoon is very little really for the overall meal. I think we consume far more than 1 tablespoon. But you are getting the equivalent of fat that you would have if you ate 13 to 15 cobs of corn. Now, where's the problem with that? Well, it's in the digestion. There's several problems, but we'll just think about how fat is broken down. What breaks down fat in the body is the bile. It's like if you put some olive oil on a plate and you take it over to the sink and you wash that plate off, it doesn't wash off with just water, does it? You need soap to scrub that off and break down the fat. Well, the soap in our body that breaks down and metabolizes fat comes from the liver, stored in the gallbladder, called bile. And when you eat anything that's fatty, whether it's a free fat, the oils, or even in the whole form, like an avocado, what happens is the brain sends a message to the gallbladder that fat is coming, and that gallbladder dumps the bile into the upper part of the small intestines, getting ready to break down that fat. We were never meant to consume 15 cobs of corn at a meal. Your body cannot produce enough bile to break it down sufficiently. So what the body has to do to keep up with that large amount of fat is that it sends a message to the liver to make more cholesterol, to make more bile to handle the fat. And I said cholesterol because it packages that fat as cholesterol. And then if it's more than your body can use, which it is, I will guarantee you that's more than your body needs, then it has to be stored. And it is stored on your hips. It's stored on your waist. It's stored on your legs. It's stored anywhere in your body. In fact, a very interesting thing is that a surgeon can go in and do a biopsy anywhere on your body, and they will tell you exactly the kind of fat that you're consuming.
because the fat goes right to a specific

specific place, and it's the same kind as what you're eating. Well, the same principle with corn is there with any other food substance. But I threw in here almond butter, because almond butter isn't really refined in the sense of the oils extracted out. Now, you can get almond oil, but if you take almonds and you process them into a creamy nut butter, look at how concentrated it is. It takes 17 almonds on the average. It could be 14 to 17, depending on the size and the type of almond that you have. 17 almonds for 1 tablespoon. That's a lot of almonds. And we really need like 1 or 2 tablespoons on a piece of bread to make it worthwhile. Now let's look at the olives. It takes 44 to 47 olives to make 1 tablespoon of oil. You would have to sit down and eat 1 can of olives, medium-sized olives, to match that 1 tablespoon of oil. That's quite a bit, isn't it? So I want you to think about that next time you have oil from your salad dressing or your spreads on your bread or your popcorn or all the numerous places that we take in oil. Well, let's just come to this conclusion that whole foods have the best fats. You can get all of the required essential fatty acids that you need when you get them as close to nature as possible, in your starches, your vegetables, your fruits, your seeds, and your nuts. In fact, when you get it in the whole food form, it's water soluble, so it does not disrupt digestion. It improves your digestion. When it's in the oil form, it is insoluble, and it inhibits your protein digestion particularly. Now, the other good thing about when it's in the whole food form is that there's synergism between the other nutrients that is in the plants, the vitamins, the minerals, the enzymes, the fibers, the antioxidant, all of the nutrients that are packed into that. They all work together and give you an overall better benefit. There's less oxidation and there's less concentration when you get it in the whole food. Let's talk about 2 really good sources for your omega-3 fatty acids, and that's in whole flax seeds and in chia seeds. These are very, very rich in the omega-3 fatty acids. And you know, I didn't mention one of the benefits for these, why they're highly promoted, is that the brain needs these for keeping our moods up. So if you have issues with depression, one of the foods or several of the foods that you want will be flaxseed or chia seeds. And chia seeds has come into popularity in the last decade. And it is said of chia seeds that it's a survival food. You could live on the nutrients that are in chia. Some of the benefits of chia and flax is that it lowers cholesterol by 9%. And LDL, or bad cholesterol, by 18%. It decreases blood sugar and blood pressure. The lignans present in flaxseed seem to have an anti-tumor effect when fed in the early stages of cancer promotion. One of the best ways to get your chia is to make a chia gel, and I have up here on the screen a recipe. What you want to do is mix your chia with some water, shake it up for about a minute, and let it set for 12 to 24 hours. What that does is start the sprouting process, and it actually gives you a 3-fold increase in all of the phytonutrients in chia gel. Well, there's many

by the inspiration of the Holy Spirit through His Word and the Spirit of prophecy. I love Christ's promise to His disciples found in John 16:33. There Jesus says, "These things have I spoken unto you, that in me you might have peace. In the world you shall have tribulation, but be of good cheer. I have overcome the world." Another one, John 15:11. Jesus said, "These things have I spoken unto you, that my joy might remain in you, and that your joy might be full." I like the idea of experiencing full joy, don't you? You know, it's one thing to experience joy when things are going our way, when things are turning out the way I want them to. But it's a different story to be joyful when troubles arise and difficulties block our plans. Listen to this inspiration from a devotional entitled Heavenly Places. The work of overcoming is not a joyless work. No, indeed, it means communication with heaven. You can go to God in prayer. You can ask and receive. You can believe, hanging your helpless soul on Christ. It means that humanity can work the will and ways of God. Humanity and divinity are combined for this very purpose. God sends trials to prove who will stand faithful under temptation. He brings us into trying positions to see if we will trust in a power out of and above ourselves. Everyone has undiscovered traits of character that must come to light through trial. God allows those who are self-sufficient to be sorely tempted, that they may understand their helplessness. He suffers the deep waters of affliction to go over our souls in order that we may know Him and Jesus Christ whom He has sent, in order that we may have deep heart longings to be cleansed from defilement and may come forth from the trial purer, holier, happier. Often we enter into the furnace of affliction with our souls darkened with selfishness. But if patient under the crucial test, we shall come forth reflecting the divine character. When His purpose in the affliction is accomplished, He shall bring forth thy righteousness as the light and thy judgment as the noonday. Psalms 37:6. After reading that, I'm beginning to understand a little bit more about what the Lord is telling us in Romans 8, where He says in verse 28 and 29, "We know that all things work together for good to them that love God, to them who are the called according to His purpose. For whom He did foreknow, He also did predestinate to be conformed to the image of His Son, that He might be the firstborn among many brethren." Dear friends, until next time, remember this: God's thoughts towards you are thoughts of peace and not of evil, to give you an expected end, a future and a hope, the original beginning. Until then, take courage.

Good morning and happy Sabbath. It's a wonderful blessing to be able to be here in Canada together with you. My wife and I have looked forward to these days here in Canada. My name is Daniel, and I was born in New Zealand. Some people say that's the end of the world.

We that live in New Zealand, we know better. It's the beginning of the world, actually. And I grew up there and till I was 10 years old, and then we as a family moved back to Holland. My parents are actually Dutch, and so I lived quite a number of years in Holland, a little country in Europe, a lot of people, 16 million people in a little space of land. But then through, I believe, through divine leadings, I ended up in Norway together with my wife. She is from Norway, and you just met her a moment ago during the song service. And we have been working in ministry together. We have a little ministry together called Living Water. And for the last 8-9 years, we've been traveling and ministering. Actually, just this last week, I had my spiritual birthday as I have been baptized about 10 years ago. So I was very happy for that. We're very happy to be here. It's a great blessing to be able to minister together with Amazing Discoveries, a ministry that we've always looked up to. And I know that they are doing a powerful work in many different countries. And so we're happy to be part of this. And before we open God's Word together, we want to have a word of prayer. So I invite you to pray with me. Heavenly Father, we thank you for blessing us this morning, for being with us, and for leading us again to a beautiful Sabbath. And we want to pray that you will guide us and lead us in this coming presentation, this study, as we open your word. May you speak to us through your Holy Spirit, we pray in Jesus' name. Amen. Right, our presentation this morning is entitled The Parable of the Fig Tree and the Rest of the Story. This is part of a larger series with an overall title of For Such a Time as This. I believe that we are indeed in this world for such a time as this. God has a specific plan and a special purpose for each one of us, and we want to discover that together as we explore God's Word through the course of these presentations. Our presentation this morning is an exciting one. I look forward to it. The Parable of the Fig Tree and the Rest of the Story. During this series, we're going to study parables, we're going to study prophecies, we're going to study passages in God's Word that pinpoint our identity and mission for such a time as this. So if you have your Bibles with you, I invite you to turn to the book of Luke, the book of Luke, the third gospel book, Matthew, Mark, Luke, and turn to chapter 13, where we encounter the parable of the fig tree, the parable of the fig tree. And I've titled it The Parable of the Fig Tree and the Rest of the Story. Because you will find that this parable is not a completed parable. This is an unfinished parable. And I believe that each one of us here today is going to finish that parable in one way or the other. And so let us have a look at this parable as we compare it with some amazing prophecies in God's Word. And let's endeavor to enter into this parable, enter into this story together this morning. So if you have your Bibles, Luke 13, and I'm going to begin to read in verse 6. Luke chapter 13, beginning in verse 6. He also spoke this parable, and these are the words of Jesus. A certain man had a fig tree planted in his vineyard, and he came seeking fruit on it and found none. Then he said to the keeper of his vineyard, "Look, for 3 years I have come seeking fruit on this fig tree and found none. Cut it down, why does it use up the ground?" But he answered and said to him, "Sir, let it alone this year also, until I dig around it and fertilize it. If it bears fruit, well, but if not, after that you can cut it down." The parable of the fig tree. We read about a fig tree that is being investigated. The man that owns the tree is seeking for fruit, which of course can be expected. But does he find any fruit? No, he doesn't. He doesn't find any fruit. Year after year, he returns to that fig tree and there is no fruit to be found. And so he makes the decision, well, if this tree is not going to bear fruit, there's no reason for this tree to be here, to exist. And so he decides to cut it down. But then there's a second character that comes into the story, and that is the dresser, the caretaker of the tree. And the caretaker of the tree says, "But let it alone for one more year, and I will do everything I can. I will fertilize this tree. I will bestow my care upon this tree. And then next year, if it is bearing fruit, then well. But if not, then you can cut it down." So in other words, there's a year of investigation going on. And then the parable abruptly stops. We don't know the rest of the story. We're just left in the open. What happened to that fig tree? Was it cut down or did it continue to exist?

possessed. We're going to go on a journey together in Bible prophecy and see if we can learn a little bit more about this parable and specifically how this parable applies to your life and my life today. And so before we go to some passages in Scripture, I would like to share with you from the book Christ Object Lessons, which is, by the way, a powerful book on the parables of Jesus. And in this book, Christ Object Lessons, on page 214, we have a clear and beautiful explanation of the characters that are involved in this parable. So listen carefully as I read. Christ's hearers could not misunderstand the application of his words. David had sung, and that's of course referring to the words of Jesus. David had sung of Israel as the vine brought out of Egypt. Isaiah had written, "The vineyard of the Lord of hosts is the house of Israel, and the men of Judah his pleasant plant." The generation to whom the Savior had come were represented by the fig tree in the Lord's vineyard within the circle of his special care and blessing. So the fig tree is none other than Israel. It is a representation of the nation of Israel. They are under the special care of the Father, of their Heavenly Father. Now, a little bit on in the same chapter, on page 216 of the same book, the same chapter, it says, "The owner of the dresser of the vineyard are one," the owner and the dresser of the vineyard are one in their interest in the fig tree. So the Father and the Son were one in their love for the chosen people. Christ was saying to his hearers that increased opportunities would be given them. Every means that the love of God could devise would be put in operation that they might become trees of righteousness, bringing forth fruit for the blessing of the world. So we see clearly here identified the characters in this story. The fig tree is none other than the nation of Israel. The owner of the fig tree is God the Father, and the dresser or caretaker of the fig tree is Jesus Christ the Son. And in the Christ Object Lessons in this book, it makes it plain that the Father and the Son, or the owner and the dresser, are one in their care for the fig tree. And so the decision is made, give it another year, and we will do everything we can to nourish this tree. We will do everything we can to pour blessings upon the nation of Israel so that they will do what they were purposed to do. And what was the nation of Israel purposed to do? They were purposed to be a light to the Gentiles. They were purposed to put on display the very character of God. Sad to say, this was not the reality for most of the Jews. As a matter of fact, they had settled for a lifeless, traditional, and cold system of works rather than a vital, reviving, and living faith. They bore no fruit, and they had forgotten the blessings that God had lavished upon them. Just think of the story of Israel. They were brought out of captivity. They were brought out of Egypt. They were led through the Red Sea. They were led into the wilderness where God sustained them and kept them in His hand, in the palm of His hand for 40 years. They were guided into the promised land. There was the cloud the pillar of cloud by day and the pillar of fire by night that led them through that wilderness experience. God rained manna down from heaven every day to feed them. He overthrew their enemies in Canaan, though they were few in number. God made the walls of Jericho come down, and he defeated the nations so that they could inherit the promised land. And yet, despite of all these blessings that God lavished upon his people, still they turned away from him and would rather go after the pagan nations around them. They would rather follow in the ways of the heathens than follow the living God that had called them and had given them a special identity and mission. It's a sad story. And of course, there are chapters of revival and reformation that we read about in the story of Israel. But in the long run, in the bigger picture, we see that they turned away from the calling that God had given to them. When we come down to the time that Jesus himself walked on this earth amongst his brethren, amongst the Jews, we read about a parable that he spoke in Matthew chapter 21, and I invite you to turn there, which really depicts the history of the Jews as a nation. Turn to this other parable in Matthew chapter 21. And Jesus illustrated the history of Israel as a chosen people through this parable.

Matthew chapter 21, and we will begin in verse 33. It's a similar parable as to the one we just read. Also talking about the nation Israel and their history. Matthew chapter 21, and I'll begin reading in verse 33. Hear another parable. There was a certain landowner who planted a vineyard and set a hedge around it, dug a winepress in it, and built a tower, and he leased it to vine dressers and went into a far country. So in the first parable that we read about a fig tree. In this parable, we read about a vineyard. And both are representations of the nation of Israel. Listen to how it continues, verse 34. Now when vintage time drew near, he sent his servants to the vine dressers that they might receive its fruit. Just like the owner of the fig tree wanted to see fruit on the fig tree, so here the owner of the vineyard wants to see fruit in the vineyard. And so he sends his servants. Verse 35. And the vine dressers took his servants, beat one, killed one, and stoned another. Again he sent other servants more than the first, and they did likewise to them. You see, this is encapsulating the history of Israel. Prophet after prophet after prophet was sent to them and ministered to the people, but oftentimes they were rejected. Think about Ezekiel, think about Jeremiah, the weeping prophet. Even when Jeremiah predicted that the king of the north was going to come, the king of Babylon, and invade the country, they refused to listen to the prophet and they put him in the prison house, in the court of the prison. Even when his prophecy was coming to pass, the Babylonians had surrounded the city of Jerusalem, and the prophet that predicted that would come to pass was in prison. They rejected the very counsel of God. They rejected the messengers of God. Look at how the parable continues in verse 37. Then last of all, he sent, who did he send? His son to them, saying, they will respect my son. Of course, this is referring to Jesus himself. Jesus, the Son of God, came amongst them. Verse 38, but when the vine dressers saw the son, they said among themselves, this is the heir. Come, let us kill him and seize his inheritance. So they took him and cast him out of the vineyard and killed him. Remember, Jesus was killed just outside of Jerusalem. This is a prophecy that Jesus is weaving into this parable. He knows that very soon his life is going to be ended by the very ones that he came to bless and minister to. Now, verse 40, Jesus asks a question, a very powerful, important question. He says, therefore, when the owner of the vineyard comes, what will he do to those vine dressers? Now, take notice of the answer of the scribes and the Pharisees that Jesus is speaking this parable to. The very ones that would, in just days away, just weeks away, would be responsible for his death. Verse 41, they said to him, he will destroy those wicked men miserably and lease his vineyard to other vine dressers who will render to him the fruits in their seasons. Now they are actually casting judgment upon themselves, are they not? They're saying, well, he will destroy those wicked workers, those wicked vine dressers. Now look at verse 42. Jesus said to them, have you never read in the scriptures? The stone which the builders rejected has become the chief cornerstone. This was the Lord's doing, and it is marvelous in our eyes. He's referring to himself as the stone, the cornerstone, the rock of ages. Verse 43, it continues, Jesus says, therefore I say to you, the kingdom of God will be taken from you, referring to the Jewish nation, and given to a nation bearing the fruits of it. Verse 44. And whoever falls on this stone will be broken, but on whomever it falls, it will grind him to powder. And in verse 45, now they're starting to think, hey, wait a minute, is Jesus talking to us? Is he talking about us? And it says, now when the chief priests and Pharisees heard this parable, they perceived that he was speaking of them. But when they sought to lay hands on him, they feared the multitudes because they took him for a prophet. Fascinating parable. Fascinating parable. Jesus is depicting what would be done to him and what was going to happen to the Jews as a nation. He says in verse 43, the kingdom of God will be taken from you and given to a nation bearing the fruits of it. But their own judgment was even more severe than the judgment of God, because when they killed the Son, when they crucified Jesus Christ, they still received a

period of mercy in which God lavished his blessing upon them. Remember that when the disciples received the Holy Spirit from heaven on the day of Pentecost, which was the first place where they ministered? It was Jerusalem. They didn't go to the uttermost parts of the earth. They didn't go to Samaria. They didn't go to Judea. They did later on, but the first place where the disciples ministered was in Jerusalem. It's like the parable of the fig tree that received one more year in which the vine dresser did everything. The dresser did everything that was in his power to make that tree bear fruit. And so even when the Son of God was crucified, God did everything in his power. Jesus did everything in his power by sending the Holy Spirit to the Jews as a nation, ministering to them and trying to win their hearts. Now, if you go to a prophecy which is found in the book of Daniel, it explains a little bit about what happened during that time. If you turn to Daniel chapter 9, some of you will be familiar with this prophecy. Others maybe will not be. I'm going to give a little overview of this prophecy, and I want to particularly highlight a period that is mentioned here regarding the Jews as a nation. Now, Daniel was a prophet, and he was a captive in Babylon when he wrote his book. The book of Daniel contains a lot of prophecies that deal with end-time events, apocalyptic prophecies, and powerful prophecies for the very times in which we're living. And in Daniel chapter 9, we have a prophecy regarding the nation of Israel. Now, the reason why Daniel and his fellow men, the Jews as a nation, were in Babylon was because they had turned away from God, and God had to withdraw his protection from them, and they were now under the authority of the king of the north, under the authority of Babylon. And while they were in captivity there, Daniel is pleading for his people, and Daniel chapter 9 is basically this incredible prayer of this prophet for the release of the Jews as a nation. And then Gabriel, this great and mighty angel, comes down from heaven and relates to the prophet Daniel regarding a prophecy about his very people, the Jews, the Hebrews. And let's pick it up there in Daniel chapter 9 and verse 24. These are the words of Gabriel, the angel, to Daniel, the prophet. In verse 24, it says, 70 weeks are determined for your people and for your holy city. The question is, what was to happen during those 70 weeks? Well, we continue to read. To finish the transgression, to make an end of sins, to make reconciliation for iniquity, to bring in everlasting righteousness, to seal up vision and prophecy, and to anoint the most holy. If we would have to summarize all those events, we could say basically they had to turn around. They had to turn around. They were heading in a specific direction, and they had to turn around and turn back to God. Accept his blessings, realize and recognize the blessings of God, and be that nation that God had ordained them to be, that will put on display the very character of God. And we have a time period that is given to them to do this. God has already, in his mercy, led them into captivity for them to see the situation of what life is like without him, without his protection. But they were going to receive a second chance. They would be released from captivity to go and restore Jerusalem and restore the country of Israel. And they would receive a period of time, which is here referred to in verse 24, 70 weeks. Now, those 70 weeks, that's a prophetic time period that we're dealing with. And in Bible prophecy, many Bible scholars have recognized this. A day in Bible prophecy is a literal year. A prophetic day is a literal year. So you take 70 weeks, which is 490 days, and we're talking here about 490 literal years. This was the time period that the Jewish nation received. Now, what is the beginning date of that time period? Well, you go to verse 25, the very next verse in Daniel chapter 9, verse 25, it says, "Now therefore, understand that from the going forth of the command to restore and build Jerusalem until Messiah the Prince, there shall be 7 weeks and 62 weeks. The street shall be built again and the wall even in troublesome times." It's referring to the building, the going forth of the command to rebuild Jerusalem. And then it talks about some other prophecies that would happen within this 70-week prophecy regarding the Messiah and other events. It's actually a powerful prophecy if you go into the depth of Daniel 9 regarding the very coming of the Messiah and what would happen to Christ.

But here I'd like to focus on this 70-week period, this 490 years. It would begin with the command to rebuild Jerusalem, which was given in 457 BC. And if you take that date, 457 BC, and you count 490 years, you end up in the year 34 AD. 34 AD. The question then is, what happened in 34 AD? Well, that was shortly after the crucifixion of Jesus and the resurrection of Jesus, which happened in 31 AD. As a matter of fact, it was 3.5 years later. Now, when you connect that back to the parable that we began with, the parable of the fig tree is not bearing fruit. And the owner says, well, if it's not bearing fruit, we might as well cut it down. The dresser says, give it one more year, and I will do everything in my might during this year to make this tree bear forth fruit. The fig tree is a representation of Israel, and the care that is bestowed upon the fig tree is the care of the owner and the dresser, God the Father and Christ the Son. Now think about this. The nation of Israel refused the prophets over and over again, and then when the Son was sent, Jesus Christ, they crucified him. They nailed him to a tree. But even when they crucified the Son of God, God still said, I'll give them another year. As a matter of fact, I'll give them 3.5 years, according to the prophecy of Daniel 9. And during this period, I will lavish my care upon them. Just like the dresser said, I'm going to do everything in my might to make this tree bear forth fruit. God is now pouring His Holy Spirit where? Upon Jerusalem. That's where the disciples began to preach the Word of God. That's where many turned to the Lord. Praise God that not the entire nation refused the invitation of Christ. As a matter of fact, many were baptized. You will remember the day of Pentecost. Many hearts were surrendered to God as they saw what they had done and they saw the power of God in their midst through the disciples. And so we have this care bestowed upon the nation during these 3.5 years after the crucifixion of Jesus, powerful preaching through the disciples as they are anointed on from high, and miracles were wrought in their midst in Jerusalem. They saw the power of the Holy Spirit working. But what happened at the end of those 3.5 years, or what happened at the termination of the 70-week prophecy of Daniel 9? Well, turn with me in your Bibles to the book of Acts, Acts chapter 7, and we're going to go to the event that ended the 70-week prophecy. Acts chapter 7, and there we read about a powerful disciple of Jesus by the name of Stephen, a powerful apostle that preached with great strength in Jerusalem, and many hearts were won to the Lord through his ministry. And he was taken before the council of the Jews, and they accused him of many things. And we read actually in Acts chapter 7 and 8, and you can read it later on, about the defense of Stephen as he is brought before the council of the Jews, as they are accusing him of preaching the name of Jesus.

He sees that they are turning away from God more and more, and they're not listening to the words that are now coming to them through the Holy Spirit. He addresses them in a very strong manner, and he says, "You stiff-necked and uncircumcised in heart and ears, you always resist the Holy Spirit as your fathers did, so do you. Which of the prophets did your fathers not persecute? And they killed those who foretold the coming of the Just One, of whom you now have become the betrayers and murderers. Who have received the law by the direction of angels and have not kept it." Now look at verse 54. "When they heard these things, they were cut to the heart, and they gnashed on him with their teeth. But he, being filled by the Holy Spirit, gazed into heaven and saw the glory of God and Jesus standing at the right hand of God, and said, 'Look, I see the heavens opened and the Son of Man standing at the right hand of God.' Then they cried out with a loud voice, stopped their ears, and ran at him with one accord. And they cast him out of the city and stoned him. And the witnesses laid down their clothes at the feet of a young man named Saul." So here we read about the stoning of Stephen. Stephen is stoned when he is bearing this testimony of how God had led the Israelites, had led the Jews throughout history. And here he is dying, the first martyr, the first Christian martyr, Stephen. And this marked the end of the 70-week prophecy of Daniel 9, the 490 years which terminated in 34 AD at the stoning of Stephen. Now, there's something interesting that happened here on this scene, because as they are casting stones at this follower of Jesus, Stephen, he prays a prayer. He prays a prayer, and we read about that in verse 59. "And they stoned Stephen as he was calling on God and saying," listen to the prayer of Stephen, "Lord Jesus, receive my spirit. Then he knelt down and cried out with a loud voice, Lord, do not charge them with this sin. And when he had said this, he fell asleep." Do not charge them with their sin. That prayer was heard, my friends, because there was a man standing there watching that scene by the name of Saul. And we know the story of Saul. Shortly after that, he was on his way to Damascus to persecute the Christians in Damascus. And there was a light from heaven. Jesus himself stood in that road, stood on that way, on his path. And Saul encountered Jesus. He was knocked off his horse. He was blinded. And the only direction he could look was within himself. He realized his sin. He realized his weakness. And he clung to Jesus, his Savior, and he became Paul, the mighty, mighty apostle that wrote the majority of the New Testament. And so we have this transitional scene there at the stoning of Stephen, where the prayer of Stephen is heard because Saul becomes Paul, he becomes a mighty apostle. The prayer of Stephen, my friends, was answered. I think many times about the meeting that must take place in heaven when Stephen will meet with Paul. Can you imagine? You know, and Stephen must be surprised. The last thing he saw was Saul looking on to him as he's being put to death, as stones are being cast at him. And now he sees Paul in heaven. There must be some explanation to be done there. Stephen knows his prayer has been heard. And Paul becomes the mighty apostle of the New Testament, and the gospel goes to the Gentiles. Now the gospel not only is preached to the Jews, but it goes to the Gentiles. And very sadly, the Jews as a nation rejected the invitation of God. Now that doesn't mean that there were not individual Jews that took on the message. Certainly there were. We read about that in the course of the New Testament. There were many Jews that became faithful followers of Jesus. But the majority and the nation as a whole rejected the invitation. And so after the 70 weeks terminated in 34 AD, the Jews as a nation were no longer under the direct control or the direct blessings of the Lord as a nation. As a matter of fact, the fig tree of the parable in Luke chapter 13 was cut down. There was no fruit to be found, and the tree was cut down. Individual Jews still accepted the message and became powerful followers of Jesus, and they became part of what we now call spiritual Israel, those that are sons and daughters of Abram by faith. That's the spiritual Israel we read about in the New Testament.
Now, the parable of the fig tree is not only pointing to the Jewish nation. The parable of the fig tree, I believe, has also an application for you and for me this morning. As a matter of fact, the

parable of the fig tree is not just talking about literal Israel. I believe it's very specifically talking about spiritual Israel as well. You see, we, as followers of Jesus, claim to be part of spiritual Israel. As a matter of fact, you can read there in the book of Galatians how Paul says, if you put your faith in Jesus Christ, you are a son and a daughter of Abraham by faith. You become part of the spiritual Israel, which is also represented in that fig tree. Sad to say, the spiritual Israel also many times does not bear the fruit that God expects it to bear. And yet, Jesus and the Father are one in their interest in the spiritual Israel of today, and they are pouring out the Holy Spirit. They are working in the lives of individuals to make them bear the fruit that they are called to bear to the glory of God. As a matter of fact, there is a story also found in the book of Daniel about a man that was called to bear fruit to the glory of God, but that would rather bring glory to himself. And that's the story of Nebuchadnezzar. Some of you will be familiar with this story. It's found in Daniel chapter 4, and I invite you to turn there. The book of Daniel in chapter 4, Nebuchadnezzar, king of Babylon, mighty, mighty king, most likely the mightiest person living on the earth at that time, he had a dream. And God was working upon the life of this king in a marvelous way. You read Daniel chapter 1 and chapter 2 and chapter 3, and there are these instances where God is really reaching out to this heathen king. And in chapter 4, it kind of comes to a climax. In chapter 4, this king of Babylon, King Nebuchadnezzar, he has a dream. And in this dream, he sees this huge, big tree. Interesting to think about that in light of the parable of the fig tree. He sees this huge big tree, and then in the same chapter you read about what happened to that tree. The tree, this glorious beautiful tree, was cut down. And in the morning, Nebuchadnezzar wakes up and he's wondering what this dream means. And so he calls the prophet Daniel, and Daniel comes and explains the dream. And take notice of Daniel chapter 4 and verse 23. Look at this. Here is the explanation of the dream. And it says, "And inasmuch as the king saw a watcher, a holy one, coming down from heaven and saying, 'Chop down the tree and destroy it, but leave its stump and roots in the earth, bound with a band of iron and bronze in the tender grass of the field, let it be wet with the dew of heaven, and let him graze with the beasts of the field till 7 times pass over him.' This is the interpretation, O king, and this is the decree of the Most High, which has come upon my lord the king. They shall drive you from men. Your dwelling shall be with the beasts of the field, and they shall make you eat grass like oxen. They shall wet you with the dew of heaven, and 7 times shall pass over you, till you know that the Most High rules in the kingdom of men and gives it to whomever he chooses." So the dream is a representation. In the dream, the tree is a representation of King Nebuchadnezzar. And the fact that he brought glory to himself rather than giving glory to God resulted in him losing the kingdom for 7 times or 7 years. As a matter of fact, it's interesting when we come to the words of Daniel that he adds to the interpretation of the dream. He gives kind of he wants to motivate the king to turn his way, to turn to God fully. And he says in verse 26 and 27 the following, look at this. "Inasmuch as they gave the command to leave the stump and the roots of the tree, your kingdom shall be assured to you after you come to know that heaven rules. Therefore, O king, let my advice be acceptable to you. Break off your sins by being righteous, and your iniquities by showing mercy to the poor. Perhaps there may be a lengthening of your prosperity." So Daniel the prophet, after giving the interpretation of the dream, he adds his advice to the king. He says, please turn around. Come back to God. Give God the glory. He has given you this kingdom. Give him the glory. Maybe this prophetic dream will not come to pass if you turn your heart to the Lord. What happened? The sad story is that Nebuchadnezzar, he held on to the fact that it was his kingdom. And he brought glory to himself. And at the end of a certain period, the dream came to pass. As a matter of fact, it's interesting. It was at the end of 12 months, at the end of 1 year. All this came upon King Nebuchadnezzar. At the end of 12 months, he was walking about the royal palace of Babylon. The king spoke, saying, "Is not..."

this great Babylon that I have built for a royal dwelling by my mighty power and for the honor of my majesty? While the word was still in the king's mouth, a voice fell from heaven. King Nebuchadnezzar, to you it is spoken, the kingdom has departed from you. Imagine, while the word was in the king's mouth, he is walking there. I can see it before me. He's walking there on the walls, on the top of the walls of his palace. He's looking down upon this beautiful city, and he is saying, this is my kingdom. It's the glory. It belongs to me. And at that very moment, the kingdom is taken from him. As a matter of fact, you read it, you read on in the chapter, and it talks about that he was driven from man, and he lived like a beast for 7 years in the fields. After that, the kingdom was given back to him. And basically, the beautiful ending of the story is that it resulted in the conversion of Nebuchadnezzar, this king. He gave glory to God in the end. Praise the Lord for that. But what we see in this dream is that the king was investigated. His life was investigated for 12 months, for 1 year. And after the year was finished and he still brought glory to himself, the kingdom was taken from him. Now, in the book of Daniel, we read about an investigative judgment. As a matter of fact, the book of Daniel and the prophecies of the book of Daniel reveal that we are living in what we call the investigative judgment period of time. As a matter of fact, you can find it all through the book of Daniel. The most known chapter regarding the investigative judgment is Daniel chapter 8 and verse 14. And many of you will be familiar with this passage. Daniel chapter 8 and verse 14, it says, for 2,300 days, then the sanctuary shall be cleansed. For 2,300 days, then the sanctuary shall be cleansed. And many people have wondered as to what that means. What does it mean for the sanctuary to be cleansed after 2,300 days? Well, if you look at the prophecy of Daniel chapter 8, and you connect it with the prophecy of Daniel chapter 9, you see that those two prophecies belong together. And the beginning date of Daniel chapter 9, the command to rebuild Jerusalem in 457 BC, is also the beginning date for the prophecy of Daniel 8 regarding the cleansing of the sanctuary. And so you take 2,300 years and you count from that date, 457 BC, and you end up in the year 1844. And in 1844, the sanctuary in heaven began to be cleansed. This is not talking about the earthly sanctuary here. It's talking about the heavenly sanctuary where Jesus Christ, after his death and resurrection, ascended to minister. And you can read in the book of Hebrews about Jesus Christ as our high priest ministering in the heavenly sanctuary for you and for me. In 1844, he moved into what we call the most holy place of the heavenly sanctuary to make atonement for us. And during this time, our lives are being investigated. Our lives are being investigated, and Jesus Christ is doing everything in his power as our high priest to make us recipients of his blessings so that we can put his character on display in this world so that we can bear fruit to his glory. And so this all connects with the parable that we read about in Luke chapter 13, the parable of the fig tree and the rest of the story. A very simple teaching, and yet it has profound, deep meaning when you connect it with the prophecies in God's word. The parable of the fig tree did not bear fruit. The owner says, cut it down. The vine dresser, the dresser of the tree says, give it one more year. I'll fertilize it. I'll nourish it. I'll do everything in my strength that it will bear fruit. And then the parable is finished. We don't know the rest of the story. The parable applies to the nation of Israel in its first application. Israel as a nation did not bear the fruits that God expected it to bear. And so ultimately, at the end of the 70-week prophecy of Daniel chapter 9, the fig tree was cut down. There were individual Jews that accepted the call and became powerful disciples of Jesus, but the nation, as a nation, they rejected the invitation of God. The second application of the parable of the fig tree is spiritual Israel, you and me. And it is an unfinished parable because the parable needs to be finished by you and by me. We are spiritual Israel. God has lavished his blessings upon us. He has given us his word. He has led us into this movement of prophecy. He is working in your life. And the question is, are you bearing fruit to the glory of God? We are living now in the antitypical Day of Atonement. We are living in the time that we are being investigated. Just like Nebuchadnezzar was investigated for 1 year, and at the end of the year,

He says, it's my glory, and the kingdom was taken from him. To who do you give the glory in your life? Are you in the time of the investigative judgment living to the glory of God? As a matter of fact, it's so fascinating that in the book of Daniel, every single chapter leading up to Daniel chapter 8:14 has an investigative judgment. Let's look at that quickly. Daniel is a fascinating story. I've always loved to preach on this book. It's one of my favorite books, along with the book of Revelation. I like to travel and teach on prophecy. For many years, I was studying this prophecy in Daniel chapter 8 about the investigative judgment and what is going on in the heavenly sanctuary. And suddenly it dawned on me that the whole history of this prophet, the whole historic section of this book, which basically is the first six chapters of the book of Daniel, the story of the prophet and his friends in Babylon is really a type of what is going on right now with God's people in the end of time. In every chapter, in every story through the book of Daniel, you will find the investigative judgment. In other words, the parable of the fig tree repeated, this story repeated. If you go to Daniel chapter 1, we're not going to read through all these chapters, but I'm just going to kind of encapture the story for you. And many of you will be familiar with the story. Maybe some of you aren't. You can read these stories later. I encourage you to do so. In Daniel chapter 1, you have the story of Daniel with his friends coming to Babylon. And the first test that they receive in Babylon is based on appetite. It's based on food. As a matter of fact, the wine and the meat of the king is offered to Daniel and his friends, and they refuse to eat of it. They know it's going to pollute their bodies. They know that their bodies is a temple of the Holy Spirit. They want to remain sober. They want to remain clear-minded so that they can give glory to God. And so they ask the person in charge of the food. They say, you know, can you give us vegetables to eat? Can you give us water to drink? Can you give us healthy food? And they receive that for a period of 10 days. There is an investigation going on during those 10 days. And at the end of those 10 days, they are judged to be more healthy than the others that ate of the king's table. Investigation, judgment, and Daniel and his friends pass the judgment. Daniel chapter 2, you have the story of Nebuchadnezzar, the king of Babylon, having a dream. And in his dream, he sees this image made of a head of gold, a chest and arms of silver, thigh of brass, legs of iron, feet of iron and clay. And it's a prophetic dream. This metal man with different made up of different metals is a representation of the kings and kingdoms that would come and fall from Babylon to the end of time. It's a fascinating prophecy in Daniel chapter 2. We don't have time to go into the depth of that prophecy. But in the story of Daniel chapter 2, Nebuchadnezzar wakes up in the morning and he can't remember the details of this dream, but he knows that he's dreamt something of uttermost importance. And so he gathers together his wise men and he says, tell me what I dreamt last night and give me the interpretation of that dream. They cannot do so. And so, enraged that they cannot come with the dream and the interpretation, he passes a death decree upon all the wise men in Babylon. Now, Daniel, under God's providence, was one of those wise men. And so his life is in danger. And he asks of the king to give him time. Now, that time that Daniel received is an investigative time. The king is seeing if he's going to be able to pass the judgment that has now been cast upon the wise men. Daniel goes home, he prays to God the Father, and his heavenly Father bestows upon him the knowledge of the dream and its interpretation during the night, during a dream that he had in the night. The next day he goes to the king, he explains the prophecy, explains the dream and the interpretation, and Daniel passes the judgment. You see, and again, an investigative judgment. You go to Daniel chapter 3. In Daniel chapter 3, you read about the friends of Daniel that are called to the plains of Dura, where the king of Babylon has raised this huge image of gold, and everyone is required to bow down and worship that image. As a matter of fact, if they will not worship that image, they will be cast into a fiery furnace. There's an investigation, and there's a judgment. Now, the friends of Daniel, they do not bow down to that image. And they are cast into the fiery furnace, but you can read what happens. Christ himself, the Son of God, appears in their midst, and the only thing that burns is the rope that bound their hands together. So they are set free. They are investigated, and they pass the judgment.
In Daniel chapter 4, well, we studied it already. We looked at it already. There you have the dream of Nebuchadnezzar.

Again, he is investigated for a period of 12 months, but he does not pass the judgment. And so we have illustrations in the book of Daniel, in the three first chapters, of how God's people are to live in the end of time in order to pass the judgment. But we also have illustrations in the book of Daniel of what we are not to do. Because what if we follow in the footsteps of Nebuchadnezzar, if we follow in the footsteps of this king, we will not pass the judgment if we bring glory to ourselves rather than bear the glory and the fruits of God. In Daniel chapter 5 is another illustration of a king that failed to pass the judgment. You read about the king of Belshazzar, which was the grandson of Nebuchadnezzar, that held this great big feast. And during that feast, he took the sacred vessels of the temple of Jerusalem. And he is holding this riotous feast when the hand of an angel writes on the wall, "Mena mena tekel upasin," which means you have been weighed in the balance and found wanting. You have been weighed in the balance, investigation. You have been found wanting, judgment. Investigative judgment in Daniel chapter 5. Daniel chapter 6, maybe the most familiar story that we find in the book of Daniel. Daniel in the lion's den. Now remember that before Daniel was cast into the lion's den, you read about the law that was passed that no one could worship anyone else except the king for a period of 30 days. 30 days of investigation. Daniel worships the king of the universe, the Heavenly Father. During that time, he's investigated, he is judged, he is cast into the lion's den, but he passes the judgment. Amen? So in the entire historic section of the book of Daniel, from chapter 1 to chapter 2 to chapter 3 to chapter 4 to chapter 5 to chapter 6, we have an investigative judgment. And we have examples of how we pass that judgment, and we have examples of how we don't. And then you come to the prophetic section of the book of Daniel, Daniel chapter 7, this incredible prophecy, Daniel 8, the incredible prophecy, and Daniel 9, leading to the investigative judgment at the end of time. According to Bible prophecy, since 1844, we are living in this, what we call antitypical Day of Atonement. We are living in this investigative judgment period. We are the fig tree, spiritual Israel. And the vine dresser, or the dresser and the owner of the fig tree, are looking if we are going to bear fruit to the glory of God, or we're going to bear fruit to our own glory. And that's why we have these powerful stories in the book of Daniel that are really illustrations of how you and I in the end of time can put our faith in God, and how He can work in us to put on display the very character of God, and how we can pass the final judgment that is going on in the heavenly sanctuary. And so this parable of the fig tree is really a parable that each one of us needs to finish. Let's go back and read it again. Luke chapter 13. Luke chapter 13. The parable of the fig tree, verse 6 to verse 9. He also spoke this parable. A certain man had a fig tree planted in his vineyard, and he came seeking fruit on it and found none. Then he said to the keeper of his vineyard, "Look, for 3 years I have come seeking fruit on this fig tree and found none. Cut it down, why does it use up the ground?" But he answered and said to him, "Sir, let it alone this year also, until I dig around it and fertilize it. If it bears fruit, well, but if not, after that, you can cut it down." That's the end of the parable. The rest of the story is not known. We know the rest of the story for the nation of Israel, but we don't know the rest of the story regarding spiritual Israel. You and I are part of spiritual Israel. You and I are called to be a tree bearing fruit to the glory of God. We cannot bear fruit of our own. You know, we have nothing to boast of. We have nothing to glory of. We are weak and frail. But when we surrender ourselves to Jesus Christ, when we are broken on the rock, Jesus, then He will be able to work in us. And He will be able to put His character on display in our lives. Turn to Psalm chapter 1. I love this psalm, the very first psalm, Psalm chapter 1. And we read about God's people, God's called children that are represented by a tree. Psalms chapter 1, beginning in verse 1. And the Bible said, "Blessed is the man who walks not in the counsel of the ungodly, nor stands in the path of sinners, nor sits in the street in the seat of the scornful. But his delight is in the law of the Lord, and in his law he meditates day and night." Look at verse 3. Beautiful description.

He shall be like a tree planted by the rivers of waters that brings forth its fruit in its season, whose leaf shall not wither, and whatever he does shall prosper. Oh, my friends, that's my prayer for you and for me, that we will be that tree that bears fruit to the glory of God. It is a tree that is planted by the rivers of waters. Water in the Bible is also a symbol of the Holy Spirit. The Holy Spirit is that which fertilizes our lives, that which gives strength to our lives, that we can give glory to God, that we can put on display His character, not because of our own strength and might, but because of the power of God that works in and through us. You know, that word in the parable, that two-letter word, if, has such a great implication. In Luke chapter 13 in the parable, look at what it says there in verse 8 and 9. Luke chapter 13, back to the parable. And in verse 8 and 9, the Bible says, "But he answered and said to him, 'Sir, let it alone this year also until I dig around it and fertilize it. And if it bears fruit, well, but if not, after that you can cut it down.'" That word "if" carries great implications. The rest of the story depends on a two-letter word, and that's the word "if." The outcome is not given, for it is dependent on our lives during this investigation. If, it speaks of potential, it speaks of possibilities, it speaks of chances. The outcome could be this or that. It all depends on actions that are determined by choices that we make. Choices whether we will bring glory to ourselves or bring glory to God. If we will bear fruit for our own prospering in this world, in this life, or it will bear fruit to the prospering of the kingdom of God. You know, there are verses in Scripture that reveal the power of that two-letter word "if." Let me read a couple of them to you. In 2 Chronicles chapter 7 and verse 14, it says, "If my people, which are called by my name, shall humble themselves and pray and seek my face and turn from their wicked ways, then I will hear from heaven and will forgive their sin and will heal their land, if my people pray." Then it says in Matthew chapter 17 and verse 20, it says, "If ye have faith as a grain of mustard seed, ye shall say unto this mountain, remove hence to yonder place, and it shall remove, and nothing shall be impossible to you." If you have faith, nothing will be impossible to you. If you are called by my name and turn to me, I will heal your land. Listen to what it says in Matthew chapter 19 and verse 17. If thou wilt enter into life, keep the commandments. Revelation chapter 3 and verse 20. If any man hear my voice and open the door, I will come into him. If any man open the door. Mark chapter 9 verse 23. If thou believest, all things are possible to him that believeth. You see the great implications of that little tiny two-letter word "if"? If you pray, I will heal the land. If you believe, all things are possible. If you open the door, I will come into you. If you bear fruit, the tree will remain. If we give God glory in our lives, He will work through and in us to finish His work. You know, sometimes many times when we read books, we want to know the last chapter. We want to know the outcome of the story. We want to know the final scenes. And sometimes it's very tempting when you're reading a book to go to the end and just read, you know, the last chapter. I know you shouldn't do that, but it's very easy to do that. When you look at the story that God has been telling throughout the ages, and you take the Bible and you look from Genesis to Revelation, it's one incredible story that God has

the scene. And from Genesis chapter 3 all the way to Revelation chapter 20, you read about this great controversy that has been raged on this planet. And then the last two chapters of the Bible, Revelation chapter 21 and 22, again deal with a restored world, a restored earth, where there is, again, no sin, no suffering, no pain, and where there is perfect harmony between God and man. And so you have two chapters in the beginning and two chapters in the very end. And we are now living between these chapters. You and I are in this very story. And we are in the parable, and it's an unfinished story. It's an unfinished parable. The parable of the fig tree, the rest of the story. What is the rest of the story for you and for me? I pray that the rest of the story will be that we will bear fruit to God's glory, that He will be able to do in us what He has longed to do in us, and that is restore us in the image of God. In the beginning, God said, "Let us make man in our image." That is the purpose of man, to reflect the character of God. That's what man was created for. The image and character of God has been lost through sin, but the purpose of God is to restore that image in you and in me, so that we can again be the people that He has ordained us to be for such a time as this. Many times when I think about heaven, I think about individuals that I want to meet there. You know, you think about stories that you've read

characters in the Bible that are thinking about the final people that lived just prior to the second coming of Christ. There were prophets that foretold these events, like the prophet Daniel, like John that wrote the book of Revelation. They were writing about this generation that would live in the end of time just prior to the second coming of Jesus. They were writing about that investigative judgment that would go on in the heavenly sanctuary just prior to the coming of Jesus. I am sure that they will want to meet that generation that reflected the image of God, that put on display the character of God. And I pray that they will meet you and meet me on that day. So I pray that we will be able to finish this story and that it will be a happy end. Not because we can make it a happy end. Not because we can, you know, just do better and bear fruit in our lives. Because in ourselves, there is no strength to do that. But it's in the strength of the blood of Jesus. It's in the strength of the power of Prince Emmanuel that we put our trust in Christ and that he works in us that which we cannot do for ourselves. So if this is your desire, I just invite you to bow with me in prayer as we give our hearts to the Lord this morning. Father in heaven, we want to thank you for the study we could have this morning. We want to thank you, Lord, for working in our lives. And we have all come to a moment in our experience that we just sense that we need you so much more, Lord, because in ourself we can do nothing, and we need your strength to carry us through. Lord, I believe that each of us can find ourselves in the parable of the fig tree. Many times we have failed to bear forth fruit. I know that I have failed, but Lord, we do not give up. We do not remain down, but we get up again, and we believe, Lord, that you can do in us what you have promised. And we cling to the promise in Philippians chapter 1 and verse 6 that says that you that begun a good work in us will also complete it. Father, we believe that you can bring the fruits of righteousness into our life and that we can be a generation that will bear your image and that will put on display your amazing character. Thank you, Father, for the lessons of Scripture and the stories of Scripture that resonate with us. May they speak to us this morning. May they speak to us as we continue to study them. And thank you for being with us, Lord, for we ask these things in Jesus' name and for his sake. Amen.

0: heaven does not operate on the principle of selfishness. It operates on the platform of selflessness.
1: So we are on the third presentation, and we can pull the slide up there. This is the first angel's message that we're going to be going through today. And last time, we're gonna recap a little bit for those who weren't here the last couple weeks. But right now, I just want to thank everybody for joining us. And we are going through what this is. If you haven't been here before, Judgment Day Studies, we're going through the three angels' messages. Those are messages in the book of Revelation, and they're in chapter 14. And this is the final warning to the world, these messages. So it's extremely important that we understand this, and that's why we're taking the time here, the last several Friday evenings, to go through these things and restudy them together. And for the next several weeks, we'll be going into a lot of the details and covering why this is so important. Now, before we get started, I just want to remind you guys to register at judgmentdaydocumentary.com. And if you go there, you'll get the study notes before the presentation starts. And you will also get updates about the documentary Judgment Day, because this is really covering some of the subjects that will be in the documentary Judgment Day. So if you've been enjoying the studies, then

It would be, I think you would really enjoy the documentary because it is covering all of this in a very incredibly filmed way. We went to some of the locations already. I was on the road for 2 months. Several of our other team members were on the road for 2 months as well, trying to get all the footage for this. And we're going to be talking more about that in some of the later studies, some of the difficulties that we ran into, and some of the amazing things that we've seen as well. So if you don't want to miss any of the updates, make sure that you register. I do want to make one other quick announcement, and this one is really exciting. This is something that we've been planning for a little while, but now we're not fully ready to release everything on it yet, but I was very anxious to share it with everyone. So I'll be sharing, as we know, on January 20th, 2025, there's going to be something happening, and that is Donald Trump will be sworn in as the 47th president of the United States. This is a very incredible event that's going to happen, and Amazing Discoveries will be there. Amazing Discoveries is going to be on location. We have a timely and important message to deliver to all the different Trump supporters and to the U.S. Congress. Now, there's actually multiple parts to what we're planning, and you are able to get involved. So this is going to be powerful and life-changing. This message that we're going to deliver is going to be in print, but also by voice. So we're doing two different things. We will have meetings at strategic locations on Capitol Hill, there in Washington, D.C., and we will be entering into the marble walls of Congress itself. So we're going to be going into Congress. At Amazing Discoveries, we've chosen to follow the Master's command and give a warning message without delay rather than to wait for the crisis to break upon the world. So we are trying to be active at approaching this. We will give more detail very soon about this incredible opportunity to share the gospel of Jesus Christ in Washington, D.C. We have a very important book that we have put together. So part of this, like we said, was in print. So we have this book, and it is really going to concisely connect the health message or the right arm of the gospel to Bible prophecy. So this booklet that we're going to share is really going to be an entering wedge. And here is a picture of the book cover. Now, this is not to pick sides here, whether you're pro-Trump or not pro-Trump, but this is really an evangelistic outreach. Ellen White tells us that we should have short, concise booklets or pamphlets that we can give at these big events. So we are heeding that command, and we are using the entering wedge to do so. So this is very incredible. We're going to have a landing page really shortly for more information about it. If you would like to get involved, then wait. In the next 2 weeks, we're going to have our landing page up, and you can actually register to be with Amazing Discoveries in Washington, D.C., handing out this book and being part of the presentations that we're going to be giving in some of the different halls. Also, there is already a place to donate for this project because we need to print all these books. So we've already been working extremely hard writing, coming up with the design and all these things, and now we need to print. So we're going to be deciding how many we're going to do, and we need a ton of volunteers to get together to help to actually distribute these things to the people and get them on this path, knowing the gospel. So that's extremely exciting. Now we're going to step back a little bit, and this is the third study. It's the first angel's message, or an introduction to the first angel's message and how it sort of came about. Now, as you remember from last time,

we discussed how William Miller began his biblical journey into his study of the scriptures. So you'll see on the screen there that we have the Battle of Plattsburgh. And this was a very big turning point for Miller, specifically in him realizing that his idea of deism was not correct, that God does actually care about people and get involved in world events. Then we came to this very intriguing historical event in 1816 called the Year with No Summer, with this volcano in Indonesia that exploded, covered the world in ash, the whole world temperature dropped. We had freezing temperatures all in all New England into July. It froze all the different crops. So this was something that aided in Miller just being able to take the time to sit with the Word of God and really dive deep into it. And then we ended with this quote here from Review and Herald. Those who are engaged in proclaiming the third angel's message are searching the scriptures upon the same plan that Father Miller adopted. In the little book entitled Views of the Prophecies and Prophetic Chronology, Father Miller gives the following simple but intelligent and important rules for Bible study and interpretation. And again, I'll just mention, this isn't Father as in like Reverend Father or Priest Father. This was because he was like a father figure to Ellen White. And then she says on the last paragraph there, she then goes to quote several of the rules, which I just put some triple dots there because we're going to be going through those rules today. And it says, the above is a portion of these rules, and in our study of the Bible, we shall all do well to heed the principles set forth. So if we are told that these are principles that we should be using, that's why we have made these very small and portable bookmarks that you can keep in your Bible. These are William Miller's rules, and we're going to actually be going through some of these rules today. So if you've been wondering what the rules are, we're going to take a brief look at these different rules and how we can use them and understand them. And if you'd like to get your own Miller's bookmark, just contact our support team. You can call our phone number and ask for one. We'll give it to you for free. And if you would like to order a pack that you can share with others, you can do that as well. They're on our online store. So now this is what Miller has to say. And we're gonna continue our progression through the history. We started last week in 1798, and we're working our way forward. And we got to somewhere in the years 1816, 1817. So we're starting there. And he says, I determined to lay aside all my prepositions. What are prepositions? Well, he didn't want to come at this with any preconceived ideas about people or what anybody else has said. So he laid aside all these things, and this is exactly what we need to be doing. We need to be laying aside all our prepositions. Doesn't matter where it comes from, even from the most famous evangelist, even from our pastor. When we go to the scripture, we need to lay aside all preconceived ideas and see what the Bible says. To thoroughly compare scripture with scripture and to pursue its study in a regular and methodical manner. I commenced with Genesis and read verse by verse, proceeding no faster than the meaning of several passages should be so unfolded. So again, I mentioned last time, some people like to read through the entire Bible in a year, and they're doing it really quickly. They're just breezing over these verses. But he started at Genesis, and he went verse by verse, very methodically and slowly, so that he could really understand the meaning and didn't proceed until he understood that.

as to leave me free from embarrassment respecting any mysticisms or contradictions. Whenever I found anything obscure, my practice was to compare it with all collateral passages. And by the help of Cruden, now again, Cruden, that's the concordance that he received in 1798, the very year that the little book was starting to be opened. So this concordance, basically, it was like a Bible reference. So if you go to any Bible app, you know, you can search a word. And this was basically a textual form of word search. So he could look up the word beast and see every single verse and that the Bible used that word, whether it was beast or waters. And then he could look it up and find out the meaning. I examined all the text of scripture in which were found any of the prominent words contained in any obscure portion. Then by letting every word have its proper bearing on the subject of the text, in my view of it harmonized with every collateral passage in the Bible, it ceased to be difficult. In this way, I pursued the study of the Bible. In my first perusal of it, for about 2 years, it was fully satisfied that it is its own interpreter. I found that by a comparison of scripture with history, so this is what we should be doing too, compare scripture with history. All the prophecies, as far as they have been fulfilled, had been fulfilled literally. That's extremely important to note, that all the various figures, metaphors, parables, similitudes, etc., these were literal. Then he continues, of the Bible were either explained in their immediate connection or the terms in which they were expressed were defined in other portions of the word, and when thus explained, are to be literally understood. You're going to see this word literally shows up more and more and more, and this is extremely important to our understanding of prophecy, because there's a lot of people who are saying, no, it's not literal, it's spiritual. We need to spiritualize these things. This is where we get into differences. In accordance with such explanation, I was thus satisfied that the Bible is a system of what? Revealed truths. These are not hidden, they're revealed. So clearly and simply given that the wayfaring man, though a fool, need not err therein. That's incredible. So the words that are in this book are so clearly and simply given that anyone, though a fool, need not err therein, as long as you follow the rules. And these, again, are not a man, these are not man's rules. These are Bible rules. They have Bible verses for these rules. Now, if we contradict the Bible in itself or take it out of its own context, then we can run into issues. But if we keep it in context, we can be sure that we cannot err therein. I mean, we can take verses like Judas hung himself and do thou likewise and put those together and come up with an absolutely atrocious doctrine. But that would not be putting the proper bearing on these texts. So we need to make sure they're in the proper context. And this is how we use the rules correctly. And we'll see this. Now, I want to interject the history with some quotes here about this. The truths, again, clearly and simply in the Bible, the truths most plainly revealed in the Bible have been involved in doubt and darkness by learned men who, with a pretense of great wisdom, teach that the scriptures have a mystical and secret spiritual meaning, not apparent in the language employed. So the word that you read, no, it's not that word. That means something else. There's a spiritual version of this. These men are false teachers. It was to such a class that Jesus declared, ye know not the scriptures, neither the power of God. The language of the Bible should be explained according to its obvious

obvious meanings, unless a symbol or figure is employed. Now you're going to ask, well, how do we know if it's a figure or symbol? We're going to get there. We're going to show you from the rules, because we can't just decide, just happenstance, oh, this should be a figure. This should be spiritual. No, we can't do that. Christ has given the promise, if any man will do his will, he shall know of the doctrine. If men would be but take the Bible as it reads, if there were no false teachers to mislead and confuse their minds. The false teachers are the ones bringing in these different ideas that are misleading and confusing the minds, whether this is spiritual or literal or whatever it is. And we need to make sure that we're not confused by these. And these false teachers come in the garb of sheep's clothing. They're the conservative. They're the ones who quote the spirit of prophecy and the Bible and everything else. And they eat right and dress right and talk right, but they are using the wrong form of interpretation. A work would be accomplished that would make angels glad, and that would bring into the fold of Christ thousands upon thousands who are now wandering in error, only if there were no false teachers. And I want to remind everyone, if you have questions about what we're talking about today or the last couple episodes regarding the three angels' messages, questions regarding these messages, put them in the chat, in the live chat, whether you're on Facebook, YouTube, wherever you are, in the live comments. Just put your comment there, your question, and we will do our best at the end of the study to try and answer as many of those questions as possible. So make sure you put your questions there. Early Writings, page 232. Angels of God accompanied William Miller in his mission. He was firm and undaunted, fearlessly proclaiming the message committed to his trust. A world lying in wickedness and a cold worldly church were enough to call into action all his energies and lead him willingly to endure toil, privation, and suffering. And this is the true reality. When you stand for truth, the real unadulterated truth, the real foundations, you're going to suffer toil, privation, and suffering. So this is something that I'm sure some of the people listening have went through. I mean, there's so many really terrible things happening in the churches right now. We're not going to talk about those things today, but it's just showing us what the state of the world is and what the state of the people are. And we need to get, why is all this happening? Why is all this coming about? It's because we have left our true love. We have left our foundation. We have left our understanding. We're wandering between this person's opinion, that person's opinion, and just picking sides here. It's not about that. We need to get back to what is the basis of truth and what is the basis of our understanding. This is where it lies. And we're going to get to all these different things that are covered in our history. So make sure you stay tuned for all the studies, because this is going to reveal some things as we start getting farther down. It's going to start getting heavier and heavier each study, especially as we get closer to the end. This is the groundwork. This was like the opening of the scroll. And this is like, you know, we read in Revelation 10. I'm just going to go there quickly. In Revelation chapter 10. And we're told that this experience that happened back then in the 1800s is going to be repeated. So it says here in Revelation 10, let's go down to verse 9. And it says, And I went unto the angel and said unto him, give me the little book. And he said unto me, take it and eat it up, and it shall make thy belly bitter, but it shall be in thy mouth sweet as honey.
Verse 10, and I took the little book out of the angel's hand and ate it up. And it was in my mouth.

sweet as honey, and as soon as I had eaten it, my belly was bitter. What is this talking about? What was that little book that we said was sealed and is now open? This is the book of Daniel. So he's eating the prophecies. He's understanding. He's digesting it. He's consuming it. He's doing all these things, and it's so sweet. But then what comes with it is toil, privation, and suffering. And as we get deeper in these things and closer to the end of time, there's going to be even more division happening, because God's word is like a sword. It's the cleaver of truth, and it separates. So we need to be willing to stand for truth because it is truth, not because everybody around us is jumping on the bandwagon, because that might not be the case. But I'm getting a little bit off topic here. We have definitely gone through toil, privation, and suffering because of the truth. Everybody who has come into the truth has had this experience. So if you're new and you're just learning things about the Bible now, and you're just learning about the three angels' messages, and people start pushing back and you start having trials, don't be discouraged. Don't be discouraged. We've all gone through this, and we all have to, because this is part of the refining process of our character. Are we willing to stand when wrong is being done? Are we willing to stand for the truth even though everything around us is falling down? That is really the test. Can we stand and be honest and affirm the truth through all difficulty? But let's get back to our study. Great Controversy, page 320. With intense interest, he, Miller, studied the books of Daniel and the Revelation, employing the same principles of interpretation as in other scriptures. So which principles? That's these right here, and we're going to look into that. And found, to his great joy, that the prophetic symbols could be understood. He saw that the prophecies, so far as they had been fulfilled, literally.

0: is.
1: If the Bible student would be at all benefited by them. And this is the thing. Some people say, yes, you know, Miller's rules, they're okay, they're good, they're fine. But do they really study them? Do they really see how does this apply to each part of the scriptures? Or do they just say, you know what, I really like, you know, the interpretation I've come up with so far. So it probably applies to Miller's rules. And it's probably biblical, even though it's not something that, you know, we were given in the original Three Angels messages. It's not part of our history. It's new, but I really like it. This is not the criteria. This is criteria of becoming the bringer of new ideas. So we want to get back to really what the Bible's trying to tell us and use these rules correctly. Because if that's what we should be using to be given the Three Angels messages, like we just read, those who are given the Three Angels messages need to use these rules. Let's understand them in detail. Now, like I said, we're going to go through some of them. We'll read them and then a couple of the Bible verses. But then I encourage all of you, make sure you go. We have a website with Miller's Rules on it. So you can go to that website, Miller's Rules, and get the bookmark and then really study that for yourself. That's really important. So rule number one, every word. Some people like to remove a word here and a word there. Oh, that one doesn't really matter. That one's not super important. No. Every word, as long as it's part of the original, I just want to add that because in some of the Bibles, there's words that are added, especially in some of the other translations, and we need to be aware of that. Plus, I don't know if you knew this, but in your King James Bible, there is a couple words and they will be italicized, so they'll be slanted. This means that they've been added for clarification, but they're not in the original. So some of these in-depth prophecies, we need to read the words without those italicized words because that has been added to it. So it says every word that God wrote, we need to be using, must have its proper bearing on the subject presented in the Bible. So it needs to be applied correctly. Let's go to Matthew, and I hope you guys have your Bibles. If you do, say amen in the chat. If you guys have your Bibles and are going to look these verses up with me, because they're not on the screen. They're going to be only here. So if you guys have your Bibles, put an amen in the chat. Let's go to Matthew chapter 5, verse 18. Matthew chapter 5 and verse 18. And it says, "For verily I say unto you, till heaven and earth pass, one jot or one tittle shall in no wise pass from the law till all be fulfilled." So every word is important. Every jot and tittle. Wow. Praise the Lord. I see a lot of amens coming in. That is good. This is a Bible study, so you should have your Bible. Praise the Lord. So Matthew 5:18. Not one jot or tittle. And it has to be, have its proper bearing on the subject matter. Now, rule number two, all scripture is necessary and may be understood by a diligent application and study. Let's go to 2 Timothy, 2 Timothy 3, verse 15. 2 Timothy 3:15. And we're only going to be reading the blue highlighted verses because some of them have a lot. And unfortunately, we don't have time to go through all of those. But 2 Timothy 3:15 to 17. And it says this. "And that from a child thou hast known the holy scriptures, which are able to make thee wise unto salvation through faith, which is in Christ Jesus. All scripture is given by inspiration of God and is

profitable for doctrine, for reproof, for correction, for instruction in righteousness. This is such an important verse. I could talk about this all day long. That the man of God may be perfect, thoroughly furnished unto all good works. You know, we have this group in Revelation 14 and Revelation 7 called the 144,000. They're spotless. They have gained victory over sin. And how? Through all the scriptures. It doesn't come from trying hard enough. It doesn't come from working really hard and flogging yourself. It comes from a diligent understanding and study of the word, and it changes you. And when we understand prophecy and scripture, and we were going through this in some of the first studies, how important prophecy is, that prophecy actually changes our character. And if it doesn't, why not? Why hasn't it made us better, more loving, more caring, more patient, all these things? It needs to. We need to allow it to do the work that it has started. It says that this is going to make you wise unto salvation. So this is salvational. All scripture is profitable for doctrine. Now, some people will say, oh, well, that's just Psalms. Oh, that's just Proverbs. Oh, that's just, you know, one of the books in the Old Testament. It's all from God. It's all for our reproof. It's all for doctrine, correction, instruction in righteousness. It's all for us. So all scripture is necessary. Number three, nothing revealed in scripture can or will be hid from those who ask in faith, not wavering. Let's go to Deuteronomy 29, verse 29. Deuteronomy 29, 29. Deuteronomy 29, verse 29. Deuteronomy 29, verse 29. The secret things belong unto the Lord our God, but those things which are revealed belong unto us and to our children forever, that we may do all the words of this law. And what has been revealed? What's in here? What's in here is what has been revealed. So if it's in the scripture, if it's in Revelation, if it's in any of these books, it is revealed to us to understand. Matthew 21, verse 22. Matthew 21, verse 22. We'll read one more verse from this rule. Matthew 21, 22. And all things whatsoever ye shall ask in prayer, believing, ye shall receive. So if we ask, Lord, teach me how to understand these prophecies. Teach me how to understand these things. It's difficult. It seems to be a struggle for me. Maybe it's a struggle because you've had false teachers telling you, oh, this is very difficult to understand, and you have to get into the Hebrew and the Greek and the this and the that and the spiritual interpretation and everything else. And maybe they've clouded it. Maybe you need to get rid of all these preconceived ideas, sit down with the Bible and follow the rules, get familiar with them, and allow God to speak instead of man to speak so much. Now we're going to rule number four. To understand doctrine, bring all the scriptures together on the subject you wish to know. Then let every word have its proper influence. And if you can form your theory without a contradiction, you cannot be in error. Let's go to Luke. Excuse me. Luke 24, verse 27, 44 and 45. Luke 24, starting at verse 20.

0: 333!
1: Да ну нахуй, реально?